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10: And my name is John Ross. Good evening, friends. And Pastor Doug, we're going to go straight to the phone lines. We've got another caller that's waiting. We've got Reasoner listening from the Southeast United States. Reasoner, welcome to the program.
11: Hi, pastors. How are you doing? Thanks for taking my call. I got two questions for you, and both of them are centered on Ezekiel. The first one is in Ezekiel chapter 28, verse 12 through, I'd say, 14. And that verse is talking about the attributes of, well, I hate to say this, but the attributes of Lucifer, okay? And in the 13th verse, it says, you were in Eden. This is sounding like he was in Eden before he fell. And if you go on down in the verse, around 14, it says, you were the anointed cherub, you're in the mountain of God, and some other things that happened before he fell. Am I reading this correct? That's the first question.
0: Well, I don't think you should read the account of Lucifer in Ezekiel, and it is an account of Lucifer, thinking it's all sequential. I think he's saying you had everything going for you. And now, Lucifer, of course, was in Eden, but he was in the Garden of Eden after his fall. So, because he was there tempting our first parents, and it describes him as he was a beautiful, angel. It describes all of the beautiful stones that covered him. Some of the same stones that you would find on the high priest actually are mentioned in this passage.
11: Okay, that's okay. I didn't read it that way, but okay. Then the second thing is over in Ezekiel 29.

0: responding to the scriptures. They're responding to the devotional. And it's encouraging them to discuss the concept and then have prayer together. So I think that our relationship with God and sharing our spiritual journey makes marriage much, much easier.
1: That's Dr. Gary Chapman, the author of The Five Love Languages. For more information on the Love Languages Devotional Bible, visit 5lovelanguages.com.
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0: We just have a couple of minutes left in the program, and I want to talk to you just shortly about the future. When you were depressed, when you were on medicines, when you were overweight, what did the future look like to you at that time?
1: Be honest with you, being depressed, being like that, I was just waiting to die. Hmm. You know, I didn't care. It didn't matter one way or the other because I was so miserable in my life that it just didn't matter. And even church, going to church, none of that helped. It should have, but it didn't. And I was just absolutely miserable. But now I got a whole future ahead of me. I'm 45. I'll be 46 next month. And I still got a whole life ahead of me. And now my life is more about quality more than quantity. And I want to live to the very last day still being able to do my thing, still being able to go walk, still being able to do things without having somebody do it for you. And you see 80-year-old people who take care of themselves that are still doing great, and they're active. And you can only do that by eating a healthy diet and doing exercise and taking care of yourself.
0: Now, Bobby, you have been a truck driver for many years, Bobby Anderson. You were a Marine, and now you're a truck driver, and you've gone through this experience of transforming your life. What do you want to say to your fellow truck drivers? You know, they're out there. They're sitting there, and they're where you were. They are struggling through the day. The road seems endless. They don't have a future, like you mentioned. They don't look forward to a future. If you could sit them all down in front of you, and you could stand up in front of them, what would you say to the truck drivers of the world right now?
1: Our industry is slowly dying. We have one of the highest death rates in any industry, and it's health-related. Drivers die of heart attacks sleeping in their truck, and they're not found for days and days. And I want people to know that you don't have to die like that. All it does is it takes a little bit of initiative, it takes a little bit of effort, and you can save your own life. You don't have to take medications. People say this is extreme. Dr. Esselstyn says bypass surgery, that's extreme.
0: Yes, yes.
1: So you can do this. My page is there to help people, and nothing, it don't cost nothing. It's free. I give people other websites and other places to go and stuff like that. You know, it's all there, and it's not as hard as you think it is. Your life is worth it.
0: Okay, what is that page, Bobby? What's the website that people need to visit?
1: It's on Facebook. It's called Plant Fueled Trucker. Mm-hmm. And I also have an Instagram account, and it's also Plant Fueled Trucker. I encourage people to view it. It doesn't cost nothing, and you can check things out. There's 24,000 people on there right now, and I don't care if there's 100 people on there or 100,000 people on there, as long as people are getting something out of it. And from the comments I get and emails, everyone is getting something out of it. But I don't want to help just one person. I hear people say, well, if I can just help one person. Man, I'm not like that. I want to help hundreds and hundreds and hundreds and thousands of people. I don't want to help just one. I want to help everybody.
0: Amen.
1: Everybody.
0: Well, you are doing it right now. A lot of people are listening to this program, and I'm sure they are inspired and encouraged by it. Once again, that is Plant Fueled Trucker. If you're on Facebook, rush on over there and push the like button, and he'll be happy to have you with his hundreds and hundreds of thousands of people there who he can help. Lots of information there. Plant Fueled Trucker. Bobby Anderson, thank you so much for being with us today. You have given us encouragement and inspiration. Thank you, Bobby.
1: Thank you.
0: And listener, until next time, this is Charles Mills along with Bobby Anderson, the trucker, the Plant Fueled Trucker, inviting you to remain heartwise. Goodbye, everyone. 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
4: Years ago, I had an experience I'll never forget. I was staying in a friend's home, and in the middle of the night, I was awakened to the sound of singing. A Nigerian pastor and his wife were also guests in that same home, and in the bedroom next to mine, this dear couple was singing, "How Great Thou Art," slowly, loudly, with their heavy Nigerian accent, with all their hearts. At first, I wondered if I was hearing angels singing. And then I thought how different this couple singing was from the way so many of us sing in church. We barely mouth the words while watching the expert musicians on the stage. I think David was singing from his heart, just like that African couple when he wrote these words, "Praise the Lord, O my soul, all my inmost being, praise his holy name." Let's not be spectators. Let's let our soul find its voice in praise. With Seeking Him, I'm Nancy DeMoss Wagamuth.
5: Now a look at your evening weather on Vacaville Fairfield Christian Talk Radio. Partly sunny today with a high near 93 and lows around 54. Hot tomorrow with a high of 101 and lows around 60. For your Sunday, hot with a high near 99 and lows around 60. And for Monday, hot with a high near 99 and lows around 61. That's your evening weather on Vacaville Fairfield Christian Talk Radio.
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1: I invite you to take your Bible, if you would, this morning, please, and turn with me to the Gospel of Matthew. And we're going to take a look at chapter 9 today. For those of you that are visiting with us, we are going through the entire book of Matthew, verse by verse, and we're just kind of taking a look at the gospel according to Jesus, taking a look at how Matthew recorded the gospel of Jesus and how it's shared for us today and how we might be able to find some blessings in there and also some things that might help to make us better Christians along the way. Blessings also come with instruction. Have you noticed that? Sometimes God instructs us in the way He would have us to go, and He empowers us by His Spirit to do those things that He asks us to do. So today we're taking a look at chapter 9. Another story of Jesus unfolds for us through the pen of Matthew. And you'll recall from our last study together, Jesus had just crossed over the top part of that Lake of Galilee, going from west to east. He was going across to a side that there were not many believers there. In fact, there were very few to ever be seen there. In fact, let's push it as it was a Gentile country, and that was where the Gadarenes were. That was where the two demoniacs came out and attacked, at least were going to attack Jesus and those who had crossed over that night. And you remember the storm on the sea, and they were tired, and they got onto the beach, and then they were attacked again, and they were headed back into the boat, and Jesus stopped, you remember, and the miracles that took place. That's sort of where we just left off. Jesus now leaves these two individuals in their right mind as the first missionaries to the Gentiles in that particular area. And He leaves them and makes His way back again across the Sea of Galilee back to His home country in chapter 9. And verse 1, so He got into a boat and crossed over and came again to His own country, or His own city, Capernaum. And verse 2 says, and then behold, they brought to Him a paralytic lying on a bed. Now, if you were to compare this particular story from Matthew with Mark's and Luke's account, Luke brings out much more detail than Matthew does. Matthew just sort of drives right to the point, and Luke sort of adds some insight, and I'd like to share some of that insight before we go on. You'll notice Matthew at least records that they bring to Jesus a paralytic lying on a bed. Now, it was rather difficult to bring this paralytic to Jesus, as we read the other Gospels, because Jesus was in a home of Peter, and the house was packed with people. Not only in the house, but around the house and out in front of the house. And the windows, obviously, were open, and most of those windows were open most of the year. But people could hear what was going on inside the house, and Jesus was in there, and He was talking, and people were gathered around, if you can picture them, on this little house of Peter's, and they were sort of by the windows listening. Some were looking in, and by the front door it was so packed that another person couldn't get in. Standing room only, and they were listening to Jesus. And perhaps He was even sharing some of the things that had happened on the other side of the lake not all that long ago. And perhaps the disciples, and Peter, of course, I'm sure, was relating the issue before Jesus started His sermon that day or His teaching that day. Peter had probably said, you should have seen the Master. He held up His hands and the demoniac stopped right there. And then He cast out the demons and a whole herd of swine. And you can just imagine Peter going on and on. And the people were spellbound to know that this Jesus has power not only over the sea and not only over animals and even people who are possessed by demonic spirits, but God has power to do mighty things. But this day, they were going to see something happen that none of them had seen before. At least not as dramatic as what they're about to see now. In that particular home, as we read the account in Desire of Ages, we discover that there were rabbis, there were Pharisees there, there were teachers of the law, doctors of the law, who had come to this home this particular day to catch Jesus in his words. Do you understand what I mean by that? They were trying to find fault with him. They were trying to find an excuse whereby they could accuse him before the Sanhedrin, that they could bring him to court, that they could bring him to trial in their own Jewish system and actually cause him to be put to death. How is it that people could hate someone so nice and so wonderful and so kind and so special as Jesus Christ? How is it that we could hate someone like the great master teacher? Well, the story unfolds as we look at the Gospels, and we find that this particular individual evidently was a young individual. He was not old, probably in midlife, and he has some friends, some companions with him, and they're discussing this person, Jesus Christ, the good teacher, the one who did all those wonderful deeds. In fact, they had discovered that Jesus had even cleansed a leper. All through that whole area, it had become very well known that Jesus heals even leprosy. And you know, because we've talked about it before, how long it had been since a leper had been healed. Do you remember? Anyone remember? Good for you. 800 years since a leper had been healed. And so the excitement built within this man, this young man's heart. He was saying, if I could go see him, but I don't dare go see him because he's holy, he's pure, and I am not. This man, as we take a look at the inspired story of this man through the Desire of Ages, we discover that this man had brought a disease evidently upon himself because of his own lustful living. That is possible, you know. Today there are many young people experimenting in areas that they should not experiment in the way of immorality. And as a result, they end up with adult diseases that sometimes impact the entire body physically and actually decay and destroy the body. And today, in some countries of our world, we have many innocent little children who have contracted AIDS today, a horrible disease that destroys the immune system of little children and parents or whomever it falls upon. It's a transmissible disease, we discover, and it's one that is not pleasant to have. It's one we don't usually even talk about. It's sort of one of those terrible things we like to just keep in the distance. It's something we don't want to bring into our present conversation. It could have been, and I don't know, none of us really know, but it could have been that this paralytic had actually suffered paralysis due to a destruction of his nervous system because of a sexually transmitted disease. And it may not have been with the opposite sex, but it very well could have been with the same sex. And the reason I even say that is because there's nothing new, beloved, today that hasn't been for 6,000 years. Even in the antediluvian world, in the days of the flood, we discover things going on back there that cause our blood to run cold, and yet we see some of the same things going on today. It's not new, the wise man said. There's nothing new under the sun. Evil has always been evil. Perversion has always been perversion, and the results have always been the same. Suffering, separation, death. And that's what we see in this story today. A young man who would love to see the master teacher, who would love to be there, but his guilt, his shame, was what was keeping him from wanting to be in the presence of someone so holy. And I wonder as I think about that if perhaps any of us might have experienced something similar in our own lives. Have you ever done anything that has caused you such shame, such personal remorse, that even in your own heart you even felt, God, I'd like to come to you, but I feel so unworthy, so impure, so filthy that I can't come into the presence of a holy God? Have you ever been there? Even to a small degree, yes. This sort of implies to me that his buddies, the buddies of this man who was the paralytic, had come to him and tried to encourage him, go anyway. If Jesus will touch a leper, and we know that lepers receive their disease because of the curse of God, at least that was as superstition held it,
2: If he would touch a leper, then there's got to be hope for you. And their faith was transferred to the heart of this young man. And they instilled faith within him. And he said, if you really believe that he would even look at me, let's go. Let's go. I like a little book called Christ Object Lessons, a little statement in there that says that if we would take just one step toward the Master, he would hasten to enfold us in his arms. Don't you like that? You see, God is waiting for us because God never forces himself upon any of us. He's given us the right to choose. He's given us freedom of choice. And he says, if you, however, will take just one step toward me, I'm there. God is looking for a motion, a movement, a decision, a choice on your part and mine to follow him. And the moment you give him that excuse, he's there. I like that. Not to push us away, but to draw us in. And so the faith of these men is transferred to this young man, and he says, let's go. And so they put him on some kind of a litter, some kind of a little cot, something that I picture four fellows, one on each end of this little cot, and they take him to Peter's house. Now when they get there, obviously, you already know the story. I've already shared it with you. It's packed with people. What do they do? Now you know this story. Even our little boys and girls know this story. They discover we've got to see Jesus, and if we can't get through the crowd, we're going to go up on top of the roof. And we're going to do something special. We're going to drop him right down from heaven, right down in his midst. And so that's exactly what they do. They make their way up onto the top of this little flat roof on this little home. If you can imagine, a little mortared home, mud brick home, baked in the sun, people all around, people listening, and up on the roof come these four fellows, and they lay this man down, and they began to tear at the tile.

I don't know if it was big sections of tile that they had laid down there or whatever, but they began to tear at the tile and lift it up. And as soon as they did, I know the light of heaven came into that room. And Jesus looked up. And they all looked up. And down came this sheet or this cot. And lo and behold, who did the rabbis see? Now this gets good. Because we're told in Desire of Ages that when the rabbis saw who was on that cot, they recognized him. That gets real personal. Especially if you know how it happened that they recognized him. Evidently, he had gone to them early on when he was infected with this disease that was paralyzing his body. And according to Desire of Ages, page 268, it says the rabbis refused him hope or sympathy. They had declared that he was suffering the curse of God because of his sins. Now the plot thickens. Now here are the religious leaders. The very ones who have just said, "Buddy, because of the life you've lived, you deserve to die. You are now under the curse of Almighty God, and you will die because of your sins." Well, who among us have not sinned? I can't raise my hand and say I haven't. For Romans 3:23 says, "All have sinned and have come short of the glory of God." All of us have sinned. But here are the righteous, pious Pharisees and the Sadducees and these leaders of the church who have now castigated this individual, pushed him aside because his sins are so much worse than our sins of pride and self-righteousness. And so they sent him home to die. But notice where he is now. He is now lying on a litter in front of Jesus, the great teacher. And it gets quiet in that room. Notice the people are watching. Eyes are moving around. They see the Pharisees. They see the nudging of the arms. Do you know who he is? Do you remember him? Do you remember what we had said about him? There is no hope for him. And if this teacher dares to heal him, we've got problems. It was tense. But Jesus doesn't heal him. He does something worse as far as the Pharisees are concerned. In fact, it's so bad that they take out their pencil and pad and say, "Blast justification for death." Jesus ran a risk in doing what he did, knowing that it might even cause his own death in order to set this man free. What a God. And beloved, he's done it again and again for you and me. Been willing to die that you and I might live. Well, let's read the story. Verse 2 again, "And then behold, they brought him a paralytic lying on a bed. And when Jesus saw their faith of his buddies up there lowering him down, he said to the paralytic in front of him, 'Son, be of good cheer.'" I like that. Excuse me? "Be of good cheer. When you have been heavy laden with sin, reaping the results of your own guilt and remorse and everything of that weight upon your heart, and someone comes into your presence and says, 'Be of good cheer.' Can you imagine what that might mean? Especially when it's Jesus that says it. The very one you would expect to push you away or say, 'Fellas, take him up. There's no hope for him.' Now, Jesus doesn't do any of that. He looks at him in his eyes as the man, I have a hunch, is not wanting to really look up at Jesus. He's embarrassed. But I have a hunch he can't keep his eyes from looking in the face of Jesus. And as he looks into the face of Jesus, he sees kindness, he sees forgiveness, he sees compassion, he sees understanding. And I just believe there's something about the eyes of Jesus that when you look into the face, you never are quite the same again. Why did he call him son? That's family.

You notice that? Son is family. That means he had to put himself at that moment in a position of being father. He was taking the role of God. He was playing the part of a heavenly father, looking at a son. And he's saying to his son, Michael, son, be of good cheer. Dave, be of good cheer, my son. That's precious. But notice what he says now. Here's that punchline. For your sins are forgiven you. Be of good cheer, Ron. Your sins have been forgiven you. That was when the rabbis took out their pen and paper. Blasphemy. According to Mark chapter 2, verse 7, only God can forgive sin. That's what he just did. Because he was God. But the rabbis don't accept him as God. God isn't going to come in this fashion. God isn't going to come like a fisherman. He's not going to come like a carpenter. He's not going to come like those lower class citizens. He's going to come as a conquering king. He's going to overthrow the Romans. He's going to tear down those people that destroy us. They had a different picture of their king than someone who would come and heal broken hearts. What kind of a king do you want? And so it was that they rejected what Jesus was doing. And notice verse 3. And at once some of the scribes said within themselves, I picture them nudging one another, this man blasphemes. Did you catch that? Write it down. I love verse 4. It just unfolds more and more goodies. Verse 4 says, but Jesus, knowing their what? Jesus, knowing their thoughts. Now, excuse me a moment. Don't let that just slip by. Jesus, knowing their thoughts, talks to them about what they're talking about to themselves. See, they have little thoughts going on in their mind, just like you do right now, because your thoughts are always going. How do I know that? Because mine do too. See? And we never stop. We're talking to ourselves all day long. And at night, some of us don't even stop then. Even when we go to sleep, we're playing back. Everything we've been talking about all day long comes back to us. We talk 24/7. We're constantly talking, evaluating people, doing this, doing that. Our minds, our eyes, input, and we're constantly going. But now these dear people should have caught what they were doing. And they didn't. They didn't catch it any more than Balaam caught it, who was a prophet at one time of God. And Balaam should have known that donkeys don't talk. But the donkey talks to him. And he talks back to the donkey. I think there's something wrong with that picture under normal circumstances. Right? That's the same thing that happens in this room. These men are talking to themselves. They have evil thoughts. Blasphemy. We're going to nail him on this one. And Jesus reads their thoughts. And they're saying, if he's God, he has no right to do this unless he is God. But he's playing like God. He's saying he's God, but he's not God. This is simply the carpenter, Joseph's son. He's an illegitimate child. We know him. We followed him. He's a liar. These are the thoughts going through their mind. They are not accepting him as God and can read thoughts. And he reads their thoughts and responds to their thoughts, giving them sufficient evidence that he is exactly who he says he is, for only God can read thoughts. And so knowing what they're thinking, he talks back to them. And it's like he's answering their thoughts. And not a one of them caught it. I'm glad you caught that this morning. He was God. Now, not only does he read their thoughts, notice what he says. Why do you think evil in your hearts? Who, me? They knew he was talking to them, and they refused to accept even the evidence that he was God reading their hearts. For which is easier, to say, your sins are forgiven you, or to say, arise and walk? Now he had them. They had full attention focused on Jesus. Well, they weren't really sure which was easier. But I'll tell you a little secret. Only God could do either.
man can't do either. We can't forgive sins and we can't heal the sick. Nor do we read thoughts. But notice the key point of this entire story is found right there in the next verse, verse 6. But that you, Pharisees, scribes, rabbis, so that you might know, that little word know I have circled in my Bible, so that you may know, that's the key point, so that you may know that the Son of God has power on earth to forgive sin. Watch this. And he turns to the paralytic and says, arise, take up your bed and go to your house. That wasn't part of the plan. In fact, the paralytic had already laid back on his cot, folded his arms over his chest, I picture him there, breathed a sigh of relief, for he knew that his sins had been forgiven. And he knew he could fall asleep and let the death of the disease take its inevitable toll. He was willing to accept the result of his sin. Let me die. I have it coming. Let me die. He wasn't angry, wasn't resentful. Let me die. But now I can die in peace, knowing that my sins have been forgiven. So he's totally at peace. Pull me up, boys. Take me home. He's ready to go. But Jesus says, hold it a minute. I want to address the thoughts in this room. Which is easier, forgiving or healing? And they couldn't answer that. And so now to add pain to pain, Jesus does both. Now he says, hold it. I want him to go out the front door, not up through the attic. So arise, take up your bed, and walk. The young man, I didn't come here for this. I just came to be healed in my heart. And God went the extra mile and gave him health in his life again. Can you imagine what he felt like when he slipped off of that cot and stood in full manhood and strength again, and his muscles were firm again, and when there was a glow in his eyes again, and he realized that he was in youth again? Do you know who he would serve the rest of his life? I know. The one who set him free. And you know what? He had no trouble leaving house. Couldn't get in, but they parted the way for him to get out. And everyone wanted to touch him. Wow. And one of the Gospels says, we've never seen it like this before. Listen, you never will see it like that again until Jesus works the miracles. That's the way Jesus is. When Jesus does things, it's out of the ordinary. And so this man walks free. His buddies scramble down off the roof. They meet him outside and run with him back to his home. I can imagine there was a reunion back home, the like of which only our imagination can picture. Wonderful, wonderful testimonies back home. But what about Peter's house? It says he arose in verse 7, departed to his own house. And when the multitude saw it, they marveled and glorified God who had given such power to men. Psalm 33 verse 9 says that Jesus spoke, and it was. He commanded, and it stood fast. When God speaks, whole worlds come into existence. He's the Creator God. Beloved, listen to me. When Jesus stood there that day in that little tiny house, there in that little town of Capernaum, and he looked at that poor, pathetic man and forgave his sins, the same power that spoke the worlds into existence came into that man's life and set him free from condemnation and guilt and sin. That was a miracle. But the religious leaders around wanted a bigger miracle. We want to see something that really is big. We don't accept the fact you can just say, forgiven, and he's forgiven. And he says, all right, then arise, take up your bed, go home. And what did they do with that one? I have a hunch that some of them eventually believed. But there were others who resisted the evidence that the Creator God stood in human form in that room that day. What an awesome thing. What an opportunity to be in the presence of God Himself, to witness His power. What an awesome thing. What an opportunity to be in the presence of God Himself, to witness His power, to forgive and to set men free physically.

0: And thus we live in the very power of God moment by moment, day by day, breath follows breath, and yet we still don't believe. Did you create yourself? No. Do you keep yourself alive? No. Then why can't we submit to the God who does? Because, beloved, there's a disbelief in the human heart. And no matter how much evidence God gives to us, there's still the desire within the old human heart to disbelieve. I'm so glad for the story of Doubting Thomas. Because he's so much like so many of us. That unless I see him with my eyes, unless I can put my hand in his hand and put my hand in his side, I will not believe like us. And then comes the day when Jesus says, Tom, come here. Put your hand in my hand and put your hand in my side. And then and only then, Thomas knelt before him and said, that experience because of what Jesus said next. Because you have seen, you have believed. But blessed are those who have not seen but have believed. Beloved, that message is for every one of us. For with our eyes, we've never seen Jesus in person. We've never touched him with our hands, though we've touched many things that he's created. But he says to you and me today, I've given you sufficient evidence upon which to base your faith. And the history of men and women whose lives I touched and whose sins I've forgiven. And if I can do it for them, will you believe though you have not seen? I can't speak for you this morning, but in my heart, I can't help but say, yes, Lord, I believe.
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2: Hi, I'm Johnny Erickson Tata. It's become quite common to masquerade half-truths as truth. Perhaps it's an inflated number of people who supposedly accepted Christ during an evangelism outreach. Or maybe you told everyone you read through the Bible in a year, but, well, in fact, there were a whole lot of chapters you just skipped over. We expect exaggerations from our culture, but Christians are held to a higher standard. 2 Timothy chapter 2 says that we must, quote, do our best to present ourselves approved to God. Just what does that look like? Well, Spurgeon said it this way, discernment is not a matter of simply telling the difference between what is right and wrong. It is the difference between right and almost right. Today, think before you tell a story or share the facts of a matter, because there is a difference between right and almost right.
3: Are you a mom who needs a break? You've come to the right place. Join me and other moms weekly to hear biblical wisdom and our own journey as mothers. This is Moms on Break. Glad you've joined us today for another question and answer session. I have my husband with me today because I feel like it gives a balanced perspective on these questions. So, honey, thank you for joining.
4: Well, I'm glad to be here. It's a little terrifying because I really don't know what you're going to ask me. But
3: well, we prayed before that we'll go on that. The Lord will give us some wisdom here. Our first question is, how do you handle disrespect and poor attitudes? For example, I'll ask, please set the table. They might argue, it's not my turn. Oh, fine. And do it with a grumpy attitude. Outright disobedience is easier for me to administer consequences. Poor attitudes are harder for me to know how to change. They are doing what I asked, set the table. But attitudes are just as important as obedience. How do I encourage both? There it is.
4: Is that question for me or you?
3: Both of us. You go first.

0: Well, I would say that as a parent, you can make a poor attitude an obedience issue. And it need now. There's lots of ways to deal with poor attitudes. Probably the biggest key is consistency. That's what we found in dealing with our children. If we do not have a consistent response to things like poor attitudes, they just kind of snowball and continue multiplying until they are dealt with in some way.
1: Then you get more poor attitudes when they're left on the shelves and not dealt with.
0: Right.
1: Right.
0: But, you know, the question, you know, whoever was asking this question understands, I think, that attitude is very, very important.
1: Right.
0: And really, I think for a Christian parent, if we were honest with ourselves, the attitude that our children do things with and respond with is probably more important to us than them actually doing that job.
1: You know? Yes, I would agree. It's coming to my mind, if they're going through the motions of doing it in obedience, but in their heart and mind are not doing it cheerfully, it's like they're not doing it. Or they're, you know, it's worse than not doing it. So you want them to be cheerful about doing their chores, or, you know, even if they're not thrilled about having to do it, at least respectful.
0: It also depends on the age of the child. Mm-hmm. And I don't know what age, you know, this person is dealing with. But talking with your child about the issue and saying, this is an issue.
1: Mm-hmm.
0: And, you know, mommy and daddy, we are going to be dealing with this consistently until you can obey with a cheerful, pleasant attitude. Mm-hmm. Having that conversation to start with is important.
1: So they know what's expected.
0: They know what's expected.
1: What's coming.
0: But then they need to see that follow through from the parent consistently. Mm-hmm. Because it's not going to sink in that this is for real and that they really need to have a cheerful, positive response.
1: If mom and dad aren't hand time or sporadically.
0: Now, part of the challenge for that, and we've faced this too, you know, many times, I think, is creatively and appropriately dealing with these kinds of issues. Some advice that we've gotten that we have tried, and it has been helpful, I think, is to ask the children, what do you think will be a good consequence? Respond negatively or with this bad attitude. Let them set up the consequences. Mm-hmm. A lot of times the children will end up being more harsh on themselves than maybe the parents would have been.
1: That's true.
0: But if they're part of deciding what that is going to look like, that can be a helpful thing. Because they understand the whole issue, they understand what's going to happen, see in response from the parents.
1: Mm-hmm. I like it. You answered well, honey.
0: Oh, good.
1: We'll move on. Okay, here's one. As a mom, stay at home or working outside the home, when you have accomplished all the things for the day, how does one find the energy and desire for intimacy in your marriage when you are incredibly exhausted? Oh, dear, honey. Should we be even talking about this on the air?
0: I would say yes, it's important.
1: I would agree. Okay, I'll start on this one.
0: Yeah, it was addressed to moms after all.
1: Okay. A couple things are coming to my mind. Number one, on the mom's part, we need to be thinking unselfishly. I know for myself, if I'm thinking about me and all that I've had to do all day and all that, how tired I am, and yes, there's no desire there. But if you're thinking about yourself, that can come a lot easier. Another thing that I'm also thinking is that the dads, if you're listening, can put a lot of deposits and build a lot of, build the stage for this by how they talk to them, how they communicate with them, making time for that communication. But that's important for a mom to have that and to make her feel connected to her husband emotionally to be able to want to do it physically.
0: And, you know, having things like date nights.
1: Yes.
0: Regularly can also help keep the relationship where it needs to be.
1: Absolutely.
0: Found that to be very important.
1: It is important. The family was first, mom and dad. That's what created the family. So you've got to put time into it. We're talking to ourselves, aren't we?

0: that media late at night especially isn't good for any of us, really.
1: Right.
0: So that's a challenge there, not only for our children, but for us as well, to try to stay off those screens as we get closer and closer to bedtime.
1: Okay, I like it. Here's one more. Let's see if we can get this one in. This is a big one. What's the best way to prepare our children for what is going to happen during the end times? Wow, that's a good question. That's a big question.
0: Mm-hmm. A lot of it depends on their age.
1: Mm-hmm.
0: And I think probably just to summarize the challenge here, we want them to understand what prophecy says is coming, but we don't want them to end up scared or hopeless,
1: right,
0: or discouraged. So the key to doing that is to focus first on Christ. The Bible says perfect love casteth out fear.
1: Amen.
0: So the most important thing that we can do to help our children be ready for whatever may happen to them is to help them build their own relationship with Jesus Christ. Not one that's done by proxy through their parents,
1: mm-hmm,
0: but they have their own relationship.
1: And how do you do that? I would say you put those big rocks in your day first. And for example, worship, time in the Word of God. When they see that's important to mom and dad, then they'll think it's important for them as well.
0: And we can't give our children what we don't have. So if I am petrified of those end times, I'm not going to be able to give my child peace.
1: Right.
0: I'm just going to be able to give them fear.
1: That's
0: so
1: a good point.
0: I don't know if this is or is not an issue for this person asking that question there, but again, the challenge is for each one of us. We need to focus on that relationship with Christ first, where we learn to trust Him, where we learn that He's a good God. And one of my favorite authors writes in one of her books that if we truly believe that Jesus loves us, we will not be afraid or fearful or anxious for anything.
1: Beautiful. I love that. And this is a really good time to focus on the promises.
0: Mm-hmm.
1: Jesus has given us countless promises that He will be with us and that we don't have to be afraid. And to look at people in our past, history and Bible characters who have gone through trials and hardships that we will have types that we will have to face, did it so beautifully. And so that's hope for us as well.
0: Amen.
1: So, honey, we're out of time. I've enjoyed this. I hope our listeners have as well.
0: I made it.
1: You made it. I made it. Hopefully it's been helpful to you. And we look forward to another question and answer session in the future. You can find Moms on Break on Facebook, Instagram, and your favorite podcast service. Subscribe, like, and comment to be a part of all our mom talk. Moms on Break is a production of Pathway to Paradise Ministries.
2: Today's Staying Vertical segment comes from the devotional book, Color My World with Love. It was written by Valerie Hamill Morricone and is entitled, I'm Smart Enough, Aren't I? Valerie's theme text comes from Proverbs 3, verse 7, King James Version. Be not wise in thine own eyes. Fear the Lord and depart from evil. Valerie writes, why are some people so cocky? They provide the illusion that they are always right, that they've had plenty of experience, and have the best solution ever. Many solutions and answers, but could pride possibly be involved sometimes? The sorrow of Sarah and the impatience of Abram caused them to go forward with a plan that brought only pain and trouble to their household. Disbelieving God's promise that they would birth a son of their own, Sarai suggested that her husband marry her Egyptian handmaiden and raise her son as their own. Abram agreed, and the results have been family squabbles and war ever since. Many years ago, my husband wanted to leave one employment for another, but the fear associated with that caused me to disagree. My husband even asked for a sign from God, and though it came to pass, my fear was still very great. One day I listened to a religious radio program and was convinced to surrender everything to God. My heart melted. Kneeling, I prayed the prayer of surrender. Getting up from my knees, though, the devil again brought fear and turmoil into my heart. and fear took over my

You know, I'm in my mid-40s now at this stage of life, and I'm the father of two daughters. And I've got to say that the hypersexual atmosphere parents have to raise their kids in has been bothering me more than just a little bit. It's not that I don't trust my kids to make good choices, because they usually do. Both of my girls have really good heads on their shoulders, and I'm mostly confident that faced with a moral choice, faced with a tough decision, both of them would probably do the right thing. But that doesn't alleviate my concern that to be moral, today's kids have to swim upstream more than any other generation in modern history. I mean, let's face it. Ever since the 60s and 70s, and then the 80s and 90s, our culture has been steeped in an overt sexuality that hasn't exactly contributed to the health and happiness of the traditional family. I don't know what it was. Maybe it was the invention of the pill, or maybe it was the freewheeling attitudes of the hippie generation, or maybe it was the self-serving materialism of the 80s, or the fact that kids are hitting puberty younger and not getting married till they're pushing 30. Whatever it is, a lot of the sexual boundaries we used to pay attention to have just disappeared, to the point where we actually make fun of people who try to live moral lives. Are you a virgin? Well, that's laughable. A kid that waits for marriage used to be a kid everybody could respect, the kind of kid you'd want to marry your daughter. But now we make fun of that same kid and assume that something is wrong with him. Because, I mean, who still waits in this day and age, other than people who don't have a choice? And of course, our whole idea of what's attractive in a human being has been shifting a lot, too. What people think is sexy, what people call hot, I mean, to use the street language, the vernacular, that's all been skewed to the point where our most beautiful people, the beauty icons, those people who don't actually exist anywhere because you only ever see them after they're photoshopped. So my kids and your kids, they go and look in the mirror and they don't exactly look like the billboard or the magazine cover that they saw. So they think there's something wrong with them. They don't understand that those beautiful people don't exist anywhere except on a hard drive. So what do our kids do? They waste a lot of valuable time trying to fix their looks, trying to meet a non-existent standard, instead of acquiring the actual skills they need for a happy, productive life, instead of investing their time in the things that really matter. And don't even get me started on the messages kids are getting from the TV shows they watch. It used to be that our favorite fictitious families were the Cleavers from Leave It to Beaver or the Huxtables from The Cosby Show. Those were families with a mom and a dad and relatively well-adjusted kids, and they dealt with family-type issues. But now it seems that you can't have a TV family unless it's broken, or at the very least, you have a middle-aged dad who's portrayed as a moron that everyone else in the family makes fun of and tolerates. Personally, that's one thing I find really troubling. It kind of seems like middle-aged guys are the last whipping board on earth, the one group of people that you're allowed to make fun of with impunity. And the fact is, I see it reflected in the attitudes of real families all the time. Dad's an idiot. It's okay to laugh at Dad. Nobody listens to what he says. He's just a lovable buffoon at best and a caveman at worst. Look, I understand that back in the 1950s, nobody's family actually looked like Ward and June Cleaver. I get that. Real people don't solve their problems in 28 minutes with a Band-Aid solution. Families have never really looked like TV, and families in the 50s were hardly a paradise because people have always been abusive. Divorce has always been a heartbreaking crisis that ruins families and damages children, and not every problem has a happy ending. I get that. But at least in the old days, and I can't even believe I'm talking about the old days that I'm old enough to refer to them, but in the old days, with Leave It to Beaver and The Cosby Show, we were still hanging on to this dream, to this positive image. We were still holding out hope. We still believed that strong families were a good idea or even a possibility. We still believed that marriage could actually go the distance, that when you said for better or for worse in the church, you really meant that. When we said in good times and bad times, we really meant that. When we said that marriage was for life, we meant it, and we kept our word. But to this generation, it all kind of seems naive. And the models and boundaries we used to have for marriage and sex and the family, well, it's not even that people don't believe in them anymore. A lot of kids don't even know about them.
And if they do know about them, they have no idea why, for thousands of years, human beings thought those boundaries were a good idea. It's become forgotten knowledge. It's ancient history. It might as well be written in hieroglyphics or scrawled on a sheepskin with a feather quill. You know, we've actually come to the point where 3 out of 10, and you heard that number right, 3 out of 10, 30% of American girls are going to be pregnant before the age of 20. Now, historically, that's not all that shocking, because in past generations, a lot of kids were married by the time they were 20, or even a little bit younger. But I'm not talking about married kids. I'm talking about unmarried kids. Today, it's almost as common to be born out of wedlock as it is to be born in wedlock. It's almost as common to be born to one parent as it is to two. And I know that some of you are scratching your heads as you're listening and you're thinking, well, what's wrong with that? Who says you have to be married to have a baby? You can have a baby without a spouse. And I guess biologically speaking, that's absolutely true. If AB is just a function of nature, if it's nothing but a biological process, I guess you can start having them whenever you want. You just have to hit puberty and you start making babies. And I guess if you don't believe that kids should have a mom and a dad, and a little bit of permanence and stability in their life, then go right ahead. But before you do it, don't ignore some of the realities. Don't ignore the fallout that comes in the wake of a decision like that. We have something like 750,000 teen pregnancies in the United States every single year. That's well on its way to becoming 1 million kids getting pregnant every year. That is not an insignificant percentage. 500,000 kids getting involved in parenthood every single year because, frankly, it takes 2 kids to create a pregnancy. 1.5 million children becoming parents. And statistically, it has devastating consequences, particularly for girls, because more often than not, a teenage dad either just disappears into the woodwork or he's encouraged to go away. 80% of teen dads are never going to marry the girl. So if the girl is lucky, she'll have some family support. But then again,

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1: The warnings given to Christians against conforming to the ways of the world are just as clear and direct as those given to the Hebrews to avoid assimilation with non-believers. 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
2: 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Partly sunny today with a high near 93 and lows around 54. Hot tomorrow with a high of 101 and lows around 60. For your Sunday, hot with a high near 99 and lows around 60. And for Monday, hot with a high near 99 and lows around 61. That's your evening weather on Vacaville Fairfield Christian Talk Radio.
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0: Dinosaurs on the Ark. This is Ken Ham, hoping you'll make plans to bring your family to our Ark Encounter. At the Ark Encounter attraction, we feature several pairs of sculpted dinosaurs to depict how they were housed and cared for by Noah and his family. Wait, how could dinosaurs fit on the Ark? Well, the average dinosaur was only about the size of a bison. Most weren't the towering giants we usually think of. But what about the ones that were really big, like T-Rex? Well, the biggest dinosaur egg discovered so far is only about the size of a football. So all dinosaurs started out small. God would have sent younger ones onto the Ark. This makes sense because younger dinosaurs could reproduce longer and fill the Earth after the flood.
1: At the Ark Encounter, kids 10 and under are free this year. So bring the whole family here. 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

0: trapped behind this plateau that got pushed up.
1: Dr. Morris explains that the floodwaters that were trapped behind rock barriers formed enormous bodies of water.
2: Lakes bigger than Lake Michigan were trapped in the interior of the continents, and they would be held in place by natural dams of mountains that had risen, and now they're trapped in there.
1: And these are the waters that would cut through the rock deposited by the flood and carve out Grand Canyon.
2: At the Grand Canyon area, it seems like this natural dam failed. Within dozens or tens or maybe 100 years after the flood, that natural dam failed, and this lake, the size of Lake Michigan, not only with accumulated floodwaters, but then expanded by the ice age which came after the flood, it overtopped the dam and began to drain out and notch to notch, and then that notch began to grow, and then the whole thing failed, and the canyon then was formed in a very short period of time as these waters drained out of that lake.
1: Dr. Snelling.
0: Now, the flood finishes, and this water's dammed up, but of course you still have a bit of rain, and so a little bit more rain, and the dam fills higher and higher. And it's not long, maybe only a year or two, maybe right at the very end of the flood, maybe a century after the flood, 100 years after the flood. But at some point, there was so much water behind this dam, and some of it was starting to leak through cracks, that eventually the dam wall failed. There was enough of a channel started to open up for the water to come rushing down, and then whoosh, all that water that was dammed up behind the plateau country came shooting across this plateau country to carve out the Grand Canyon that we know today. And the little trickle water left is the Colorado River, the trickle of water left after that huge washout.
1: But would the water flowing through this broken dam have enough energy and strength to carve out Grand Canyon? Bill Hoche says rapidly moving water is very powerful and very destructive.
3: We do have a lot of pictures of what water can do at high velocity. At Mount St. Helens, there were mud flows that came down off that volcano and carved canyons into the flank of the pre-existing andesite of Mount St. Helens. So it was hard rock to the tune of 200 feet. So you had 200 feet of rock erosion in one day in a number of cases. Now, this is mud and water moving, but it's testimony to what watery fluids can do at high velocity. You get them going, and they will really cut.
1: Dr. Snelling says that when we think about the power and force of water, the global flood, and the sudden catastrophic formation of Grand Canyon, we realize just how uncertain our days on Earth really are.
0: Things can happen very quickly that we'd never dreamed of. And, of course, in life, there's one thing that's not certain, and that is life. There comes a point where we all have to face our maker. There comes a time when life finishes, and we never know when that's going to happen. There could be a catastrophe at any time, and we could be taken out of this world. And so it's important, I think the lesson of the canyon is we should always be ready to meet our maker. Always be ready. Because we just don't know what tomorrow will bring. And so it's important that we understand God's offer of salvation to everyone through the Lord Jesus Christ, the Creator himself, who gave his life for us. We need to each one be sure that we're going to be with him if we die today or die tomorrow. And so today is the day of salvation, not tomorrow. Don't put it off because, you know, this Grand Canyon catastrophe occurred when that plateau got carved out with the Grand Canyon. Something could happen tomorrow that we didn't count on, and the opportunity will be gone. So it's important today, make that decision to be reconciled with your Creator and Maker, the Lord Jesus Christ.
4: 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It's our desire at ICR to show that the Bible can be trusted, both historically and scientifically, and to give facts that will build your faith. 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We pray that this program will aid you in your discovery of science and the Bible. You know, most people aren't aware that today there are thousands of scientists that are convinced of the truth of biblical creation and not evolution. Our non-denominational ministry aims to restore and strengthen the Genesis foundations of the Christian faith. 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Science, Scripture, and Salvation, a Creation Radio Journal, is a production of ICR. For the Institute for Creation Research, I'm Chris O'Brien. Thanks for tuning in.

0: I'm glad you've joined me. I'm Christine Wurtzen. This is Daughters of Promise. It's a two-minute feature just for women. I hope you can stay with me. Well, yesterday, my husband was out doing errands, and he saw a heavy-set older woman lying in a parking lot bleeding. She had fallen outside her car, car door open, and a very old woman was at her side trying to help her turn over to get up, but it was obvious that they weren't being successful. A crowd stood around. No one seemed interested in doing anything but watching. You see, she didn't belong to anyone. She was not part of anyone's family in the parking lot. So my husband Ron went over, knelt down, and asked them if they needed help. "Oh, please," the injured woman cried. She wrapped her arms around his neck, and he literally lifted her off the ground and took assessment of the situation to see if an EMT was needed. Now, if she'd been someone's mother in the crowd, there probably would have been earlier help, but she belonged to no one there and couldn't ask for help. She couldn't say what David said to the Lord in Psalm 119 when he was in trouble. He said, "I am yours, so save me." With ownership comes responsibility, and God steps up to the plate with care and faithfulness. What scars my ability to ask boldly are the memories of having belonged somewhere only to have my status removed. I also may have technically belonged to a family by virtue of birth, but made to feel that I didn't belong. These dynamics are the stuff of earth, but not God's kingdom. God's values are not of this world because Jesus died to make me His. I can never be snatched. Wherever I need saving, I have a Heavenly Father who reminds me through His Word that I belong. For Daughters of Promise, I'm Christine Wurtzen.
1: Psalm 121.
2: I will lift up mine eyes unto the hills, from whence cometh my help. My help cometh from the Lord, which made heaven and earth. He will not suffer thy foot to be moved. He that keepeth thee will not slumber. Behold, he that keepeth Israel shall neither slumber nor sleep. The Lord is thy keeper. The Lord is thy shade upon thy right hand. The sun shall not smite thee by day, nor the moon by night. The Lord shall preserve thee from all evil. He shall preserve thy soul. The Lord shall preserve thy going out and thy coming in from this time forth and even forevermore.
3: And when Jesus departed thence, two blind men followed him, crying and saying, "Thou son of David, have mercy on us." And when he was come into the house, the blind men came to him. And Jesus saith unto them, "Believe ye that I am able to do this?" They said unto him, "Yea, Lord." Then touched he their eyes, saying, "According to your faith, be it unto you." And their eyes were opened.
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7: Look at your morning weather on Vacaville Fairfield Christian Talk Radio. Partly sunny today with a high near 90 and lows around 54. Hot tomorrow with a high of 101 and lows around 60. For your Monday, hot with a high near 99 and lows around 60.
8: And for Tuesday, hot with a high near 99 and lows around 61. That's your morning weather on Vacaville Fairfield Christian Talk Radio.
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This is Joe Cruz on the Amazing Facts broadcast. Facts which affect you. You know, friends, it's not too hard to become a little callous these days as you keep abreast of world news through press, radio, and TV. We constantly hear of brutal, barbarous crimes both at home and abroad. Recently, a man in Africa was chained to a railroad line so both legs would be severed by the next train that come along. He lost his legs, but survived the ordeal. However, I'm sure the nightmarish experience will haunt him till the days of his end of his days. And you know, this happens over and over again. I mean terrible things. People are tortured to death. Human beings working bizarre and unbelievable.

0: Carrie Casey, author and CEO of the National Center for Fathering, talks about snow shoveling, spiritual equipping, and appreciating youth pastors all in one short broadcast of Today's Father.
1: The other day, after a snowstorm in our area, I was sitting in the Carolina room reading a book when something amazing happened. I heard the garage door open below me, and I looked out the window. Pretty soon, my son Chance appeared and began to shovel off our driveway. Okay, I guess that's pretty amazing right there, but that wasn't the best thing. After Chance had worked for a little bit, he was joined by our neighbor, a young man who's a youth pastor. Even though we didn't attend his church, Chance has gone to several youth events there with friends. So, as you might expect, he asked Chance about what's going on in his life, how he's doing in school, the usual small talk. Then, being a good youth pastor, he steers the conversation toward my son's walk with Christ. How's his quiet time going? What's the Lord teaching him lately? How can he be praying for my son? The sounds of shoveling snow had ceased, but that was fine. I was riveted by that conversation. Somehow that neighbor got more than one word answers like, yeah, okay, fine, out of my boy. Chance was actually sharing on a spiritual level about what he was learning and what God was doing in his life. And I don't think he was just repeating some of the Christian talk that I'm sure he's heard from us or other people at church. As a dad, it was a nice moment. So here are two takeaways for you. First, don't stop trying to equip your child in spiritual things. Youth pastors can be fantastic partners in our effort to train our children, but don't leave it all to them. It may seem like you aren't getting through or your child won't open up to you, but continue to come alongside your child and ask your own open-ended questions about what God is doing in their life. Model your own relationship with Christ. Just keep faithfully doing your best to pass on your faith and trust God for the outcome. And second, thank God for those youth pastors, Sunday school teachers, and other caring, faithful mentors in your child's life. Thank them also. Buy them small gifts or resources they might be able to use. Have them over for dinner. Encourage them in what they're doing. Many people in the church today can point to youth workers who made the difference in their life. This is Carrie Casey for Today's Father.
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2: 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And now, here's our Creation Moments host, Ian Taylor.
3: Those who fear global warming blame any climate changes upon man's activity, including the raising of cattle for food. The digestive system of all ruminants, including cows, produce methane gas as part of the digestive process. Methane is considered one of the greenhouse gases that change the Earth's climate. Some have even suggested ways of limiting the methane produced by cows. Methane is produced in a chemical reaction that scientists have always believed must take place in the absence of oxygen. That's why they were surprised to find living plants making methane. It should be added that the researchers took great pains to ensure that the methane they were measuring was produced by the plants and trees and not by microbes in the soil. While they are unsure of the chemistry involved, they did find that more methane was produced with higher atmospheric temperatures. This finding explains large methane plumes that were recently identified over tropical forests. Based on their finding, they estimate that 20% of all atmospheric methane comes from plants and trees. Well, that's about 150 metric tons a year. Since God has created the earth for life, he has built balances into it that can deal with the byproducts of life, including methane. We can trust God's promises that man will be here on earth, planting and reaping until its history is over.
2: 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And be sure to join us next time for another Creation Moment, proclaiming evidence of God's truth.
4: This is Max McLean. Where can you hear one of the most intense and dramatic stories in the Bible? Right here and right now. Listen to the Bible from Mark 5. When Jesus got out of the boat, a man with an evil spirit came from the tombs to meet him. This man lived in the tombs, and no one could bind him anymore, not even with a chain. For he'd often been chained hand and foot, but he tore the chains apart and broke the irons on his feet. No one was strong enough to subdue him. Night and day among the tombs in the hills, he would cry out and cut himself with stones. When he saw Jesus from a distance, he ran and fell on his knees in front of him. He shouted at the top of his voice, "What do you want with me, Jesus, Son of the Most High God? Swear to God that you won't torture me." But Jesus said to him, "Come out of this man, you evil spirit." Then Jesus asked him, "What is your name?" "My name is Legion, for we are many." And he begged Jesus again and again not to send them out of the area. A large herd of pigs was feeding on a nearby hillside. The demons begged Jesus, "Send us among the pigs, allow us to go into them." He gave them permission, and the evil spirits came out and went into the pigs. The herd, about 2,000 in number, rushed down the steep bank into the lake and were drowned. Those tending the pigs ran off and reported this in the town and countryside, and the people went out to see what had happened. When they came to Jesus, they saw the man who had been possessed by the legion of demons sitting there, dressed, and in his right mind. And they were afraid. Those who had seen it told the people what had happened to the demon-possessed man, and told about the pigs as well. Then the people began to plead with Jesus to leave their region. As Jesus was getting into the boat, the man who had been demon-possessed begged to go with him. Jesus did not let him, but said, "Go home to your family. Tell them how much the Lord has done for you and how he has had mercy on you." So the man went away and began to tell in the Decapolis how much Jesus had done for him. And all the people were amazed. From Mark 5, listen to the Bible. It's great for the soul.
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7: Listen carefully to this story found in Matthew chapter 18. Some Pharisees came to Jesus to test him. They asked, "Is it lawful for a man to divorce his wife for any and every reason?" "Haven't you heard," Jesus replied, "that at the beginning the Creator made them male and female and said, 'For this reason a man will leave his father and mother and be united to his wife, and the two will become one flesh.' So they are no longer two, but one. Therefore, what God has joined together, let man not separate." "Why then," they asked, "did Moses command that a man give his wife a certificate of divorce and send her away?" Jesus replied, "I tell you that anyone who divorces his wife except for marital unfaithfulness and marries another woman commits adultery." Verses 3 through 9 NIV. According to Jesus, marital unfaithfulness is the only acceptable reason for getting a divorce. Why? Having an affair breaks the sacred bond formed at marriage between husband, wife, and God. In this case, the affair is sin, while the divorce is not. We'll continue to discuss this important subject on our next program. If you'd like to learn more about God and His amazing treasure chest, write for your free kids-only Bible course. The address is Treasure Chest, P.O. 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
11: And when he had called the people unto him with his disciples also, he said unto them, Whosoever will come after me, let him deny himself, his cross, and follow me. For whosoever will save his life shall lose it. But whosoever shall lose his life for my sake and the gospel's, the same shall save it. For what shall it profit a man if he shall gain the whole world and lose his own soul?
12: For he spake in a certain place of the seventh day on this wise, and God did rest the seventh day from all his works, and in this place again if they shall enter into my rest.
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1: Hi, I'm Johnny Erickson Tata, and some days my wheelchair can feel like a prison. Unable to walk or use my hands, I look at the bolts and bars of my wheelchair and it can feel so confining. But that's when I remember to sing. What does singing have to do with feeling trapped? Well, in Acts chapter 16, we read that Paul and Silas were imprisoned, but that did not keep them from praying and singing hymns. What's more, there was power in their song. Chains were broken, prisoners were set free, and souls were saved. Perhaps you too, like me, are feeling trapped by your circumstances. You've spent 3 months without a job, or you've passed your due date and the pregnancy is just getting harder. Whatever be your prison, call a friend, meet with a brother or sister in Christ, and together lift up your voice in song. Remember, there is power in every song of worship. So sing on, friend.
2: Now a look at your morning weather on Vacaville Fairfield Christian Talk Radio. Partly sunny today with a high near 90 and lows around 54. Hot tomorrow with a high of 101 and lows around 60. For your Monday, hot with a high near 99 and lows around 60. And for Tuesday, hot with a high near 99 and lows around 61. That's your morning weather on Vacaville Fairfield Christian Talk Radio.
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1: 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Today we're going to get into the title of God Speaking to You. Is God speaking to you? Does God speak to you or to me? Will God speak to you or to me? Well, Pastor Phipps is going to explore all of those questions in the title and the message for today, God Speaking to You. 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
2: God called Moses up into the Mount of Sinai. When he reached his appointed place, God shut Moses in. Beneath a dark and foreboding cloud, emboldened by his faith, Moses walked into the eye of a majestic storm full of light and glory. He walked into a place where no human eye could follow. From time to time, as Moses talked with God, bright, hot flashes of lightning would break through the dark clouds. As Moses talked with God, loud peals of thunder would echo throughout the valley below. At first, the people waited patiently for some word of Moses' welfare. But after many days of watching, they began to grow weary. Brothers and sisters, the spiritual experience of the children of Israel had been tainted by what they had seen and admired in Egypt. You see, they had become enamored with and dependent upon the arm of flesh. Without knowing it, many in Israel had grown comfortable with the visible liturgical customs of the Egyptian faith. The grand pageantry, the great ceremonies filled with pomp and color. God's people did not realize the subtle yet very real impact their years in Egypt had had upon their spiritual experience. They had come to trust in the trappings of religion while rejecting the true sanctuary, the true substance of their faith. Yes. And like the Egyptians, they too wanted to bottle up their faith in temples of mortar and stone. And so it was that the children of Israel began to lose their confidence in this God who could not be seen with the sinful naked eye. The leaders of the mixed multitude that Moses had left behind began saying to Aaron, "We are sure that many days ago Moses died up there in that mountain. Aaron, make us other gods to go before us. As for this man Moses who brought us up out of the land of Egypt,

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1: The theological term incarnation refers to the incredible reality of God becoming human, God literally in the flesh. C.S. Lewis, the great writer, once illustrated it this way. I quote, "Lying at your feet is your dog. Imagine for the moment that your dog and every dog is in deep distress. Now, some of us love our dogs very much. If it would help all the dogs in the world to become like humans, would you be willing to become a dog? Would you put down your human nature, leave your loved ones, your job, your hobbies, your art, your literature, your music, all the things that bring joy to you, and choose instead the intimate communion with your beloved, the poor substitute of looking into your beloved's face and wagging your tail, unable to speak or smile?" He went on to write, "This is a feeble comparison with the incarnation. Christ, by becoming human, limited the very thing that was the most precious thing in the world, his unhampered, unhindered communion with the Father. And he stepped down to become like us out of utter, unimaginable love." Welcome to Scripture Pursuit. I'm Glenn Russell, your host. I'm so glad you've joined us for our Bible discussion today in the book of Isaiah as we look at some of the most powerful passages of Scripture, especially Isaiah chapters 52 and 53. Now let's meet our guests. We're delighted to welcome back Dr. Roy Gain, Hebrew scholar, Old Testament professor. Welcome, Roy. We're glad to have you with us again.
2: Thank you, Glenn. Good to be here.
1: And Dr. Gain is an author of several books. He's actually author of a study guide, a companion book that goes along so well with what we're discussing. And could you show that to us, Roy, and how can someone get a hold of it?
2: This is the companion book that goes with the adult Bible study guide that I authored on Isaiah. The book here is the book of Isaiah, Thoughts as High as Heaven. That is, and it's available from the AdventistBookCenter.com online.
1: Very good. As well as other books of yours, I think of books on Leviticus, and I think of books on the altar call, one of the favorites for those who want to understand the sanctuary service, which is so vital to the faith of all of us as Christian believers. Thank you, Dr. Roy Gain, for being with us. And would you lead us in prayer as we get into studying these passages in Isaiah?
2: Father in heaven, as we step into the fourth servant poem of the book of Isaiah, we're entering into the Holy of Holies of all of the prophets in the Bible. This is the inner sanctum. This is where we meet Jesus the Messiah in the most intimate way. And as we study, we pray that you would guide us to be inspired, to be awed and humbled. As we stand at the feet of the cross, at the foot of the cross, and we gaze upon our suffering servant that Isaiah prophesied, we want to be able to take this message to others. We want to be changed by this love. We want to be channels of your revelation. We want to point to Jesus, who, being lifted up, will draw everyone to himself as he's drawn us. In Jesus' name, amen.
1: Amen. As we begin, it's probably good for us just to remind ourselves that the book of Isaiah is written by God's prophet to his people at a time when they had drifted and turned far from him. God had chosen his people. He had revealed himself to them. He had given the sanctuary service for forgiveness and for instruction, and they had persistently turned away. And as they turned away, they suffered more and more. Eventually, they would go into captivity. And Isaiah is trying to have them understand the power and majesty of the God whom they're abandoning. So take us now, Dr. Roy Gain, into our discussion of this, what you've entitled, Doing the Unthinkable. What do we mean by that?
2: Well, in the earlier servant poems in Isaiah 42, the servant there is upholding justice, and he's doing those kinds of things. And this is really very, very wonderful. In Isaiah chapter 49, he is suffering for the people. He is entering into their experience, and he is bearing what they bear. And we have some suffering just beginning there. He's going through something with us. Mm. You know, when you're suffering, you want to be having someone holding your hand, right? Mm. When a loved one is dying, You want to be holding their hand. They want to have the assurance that someone is there. They're not going through this alone. And this is the message we get from the second servant song in Isaiah 49, 1 to 13. But then in the third servant song in Isaiah 50, verses 4 to 9, it points out that he's going through it voluntarily. He gives himself up to this suffering. He'll be deeply despised, abhorred by the nation in 49, verse 7. But here in 50, verse 6, I gave my back to those who strike and my cheeks to those who pull out the beard. I hid not my face from disgrace and spitting. So he's going through this not only with us, but he's going through it voluntarily. Then we arrive at the fourth servant poem, which is the one we're going to talk about now. And that is Isaiah 52. It actually starts in 52:13. We always speak about Isaiah 53, but the poem begins at the end of the last chapter, the last three verses.
1: Just before we go there, the question comes to my mind. Look, the people are suffering. They deserve it. They have turned from him. They've

0: and come down and pursue us to become like us, which is far, far more condescending than for me to become a dog. I like your dogmatic theology illustration there. But really, it reminds me of my hound. I have a hound. Here's a picture of her, in fact. I'll show you my hound. This is
1: Lucy. Yes.
0: This is Lucy.
1: Okay? So this is your dogmatic theology.
0: Yeah. Okay, that's Lucy. And I could introduce you to her. In fact, if I call her, I could introduce her. But Lucy is a red-bone coonhound. And I didn't ever understand the poem. There's a famous poem written a long time ago called The Hound of Heaven.
1: Hound of Heaven.
0: The Hound of Heaven. It's quite a long poem, and it's about how God pursues us like a hound with his grace. And the point is that he is absolutely relentless in his grace. Relentless. He's hunting us down with his grace. And it reminds me of the end of Psalm 23, which says, yeah, though I walk through the valley of the shadow, dark of the shadow of death, I will fear no evil, for you are with me. Your rod and your staff, they comfort me. And then it says, surely goodness and mercy shall, and the word in Hebrew is radaf, it's not follow me, it's pursue. Goodness and mercy will pursue me. God is hunting me down with mercy. It's a bad thing to be a melancholy if you want to be, or a masochist if you can't handle that. But God is hunting you down. And also in the book of Deuteronomy, it's very clear that God's grace is just following you. And that's what I understood better when I had a red-bone coonhound. Hmm. Because when she is onto a scent, you know, with her very, very powerful nose, she's completely focused. You cannot get her distracted from that. I can call her and whatever, and she's on that scent. And that's the way God is. He's relentless, trying to help us.
1: Now, he's tried through sanctuary. He's tried revealing himself through his laws, which are a revelation of the lawgiver. He's tried sending prophets. He's tried giving them priests and a temple. But apparently there's something that's needed called a Messiah that's being hinted at, that we're moving towards. And that yearning is strong in Isaiah's heart, isn't it?
0: That's right. And what we have here in this fourth servant poem is another dimension. Not only is he going through it with us, not only is he going through the suffering voluntarily, he is going through the suffering for us as our substitute on our behalf. And that's what he's adding. So this incredible poem is structured like the Grand Canyon, because it starts off at the end of chapter 52 in verse 13, behold, my servant shall act wisely. He shall be high and lifted up, shall be exalted. And so he starts off high, like the edge of the Grand Canyon. As many were astonished at you, his appearance was so marred beyond human semblance, his form beyond that of the children of mankind. And then the next phrase is debated. So shall he sprinkle many nations or startle many nations? In any case, kings will shut their mouths because of him, and so on and so forth. And then it takes him down to this valley of death. And then he comes up the other side victorious. So the trajectory is like the Grand Canyon. You go down deep and then up on the other side. And it's just like the same shape of Philippians 2, verses 5 to 10. Have this mind among yourselves, which is yours in Christ Jesus. And we shouldn't lose the application there, because Christ is our example. And Peter says that in 1 Peter 2, 21 to 23. Christ is our example. We should follow in his steps. So he says, have this mind in Philippians 2, 5, which is yours in Christ Jesus, who though he was in the form of God, did not count equality with God a thing to be grasped, but emptied himself, being born in the likeness of men, so incarnation, and then being found in human form, humble himself by becoming obedient to the point of death, even death on a cross. So he becomes a human, then death, and then death on a cross. Down to the depths. And this is what we find in the fourth servant poem of Isaiah.
1: Now, when we read this, and if you could go a little further in Isaiah 53 as it transitions, like you said, it begins in 52 and continues. Take us a little further in the first few verses of chapter 53, please.
0: Yes, okay, in verse 1 of 53, who has believed what he has heard from us? So already that's kind of an altar call. Hmm. Who has believed? It's a call to think about this and to believe, to have faith. To whom has the arm of the Lord been revealed? For he grew up before him like a young plant,

0: Psalm 127.
1: Except the Lord build the house, they labor in vain that build it. Except the Lord keep the city, the watchman waketh but in vain. It is vain for you to rise up early, to sit up late, to eat the bread of sorrows, for so he giveth his beloved sleep. Lo, children are an heritage of the Lord, and the fruit of the womb is his reward. As arrows are in the hand of a mighty man, so are children of the youth. Happy is the man that hath his quiver full of them. They shall not be ashamed, but they shall speak with the enemies in the gate.
2: And when Jesus departed thence, two blind men followed him, crying and saying, Thou son of David, have mercy on us. And when he was come into the house, the blind men came to him. And Jesus saith unto them, Believe ye that I am able to do this? They said unto him, Yea, Lord. Then touched he their eyes, saying, According to your faith be it unto you. And their eyes were opened.
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5: Now a look at your morning weather on Vacaville Fairfield Christian Talk Radio. Partly sunny today with a high near 90 and lows around 54. Hot tomorrow with a high of 101 and lows around 60. For your Monday, hot with a high near 99 and lows around 60. And for Tuesday, hot with a high near 99 and lows around 61. That's your morning weather on Vacaville Fairfield Christian Talk Radio.
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0: The only way that we can combat an invisible enemy is if we have God and His power and the Holy Spirit and His love in our hearts. We wrestle not against flesh and blood, the Bible says. We need to understand that and stand for Jesus. You have just heard His voice today.
1: If you enjoyed this short devotional with Steve Wolberg, you can hear more messages online at hisvoicetoday.com.
2: Therefore, whosoever heareth these sayings of mine, and doeth them, I will liken him unto a wise man which built his house upon a rock. And the rain descended, and the floods came, and the winds blew and beat upon that house, and it fell not, for it was founded upon a rock. And every one that heareth these sayings of mine, and doeth them not, shall be likened unto a foolish man, which built his house upon the sand. And the rain descended, and the floods came, and the winds blew and beat upon that house. And it fell, and great was the fall of it.
3: My God shall supply all your need according to His riches in glory by Christ Jesus.
2: Blessed are the pure in heart, for they shall see God.
4: We saw yesterday that divorce, which may seem like an easy solution to a painful problem, typically leads to greater, not lesser, unhappiness.
5: With today's Dr. Dobson Minute, here's Dr. James Dobson.
4: Dr. Linda Wade, a sociology professor at the University of Chicago, said that staying married should not be done just for the children's sake. It's often the better alternative for adults, too. Divorce, she said, has been oversold. Indeed, the pain of divorce extends beyond parents and children to create heartache and distress for other extended family members. Dr. Scott Stanley, co-director of the Center for Marital and Family Studies at the University of Denver, explained why troubled marriages often survive and prosper. The conventional belief is that when a marriage is down, it's done, but the relationships tend to bounce back. Despite these encouraging results, families continue to splinter at an alarming rate, creating chaos for this generation and for those to come.
5: For more information, visit drdobsonminute.org.
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7: Now a look at your morning weather on Vacaville Fairfield Christian Talk Radio. Partly sunny today with a high near 90 and lows around 54. Hot tomorrow with a high of 101 and lows around 60. For your Monday, hot with a high near 99 and lows around 60. And for Tuesday, hot with a high near 99 and lows around 61. That's your morning weather on Vacaville Fairfield Christian Talk Radio.
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0: sacrifice. He is the Lamb of God that takes away the sins of the world. There's no value in sacrificing lambs today.
1: Yep. That's a slam dunk scripture there. It makes it pretty clear.
0: It makes it clear. All right, thank you. Next caller that we have is, let's see, Vicky in Colorado. Vicky, welcome to Bible Answers Live.
2: Hi. I was reading in 2 Samuel 24, and David was encouraged by Joab to take a census. And the Lord did not approve it, and I heard that Phinehas was the one that actually stopped a plague that was one of the choices that David had to make for his punishment. Mm-hmm. And I'd like to know a little bit more about that.
1: Okay, there are two things. So one, you're asking about when David numbered Israel and there was a plague, and actually David offered sacrifice on Mount Zion. Later it became, an angel appeared, and it became the place where the temple was built. Where Phinehas stopped the plague, I think that's the book of Numbers, when the men of Israel began to have feasts with the Moabites, and the Moabite women came into the camp, and one of them was so bold that he took a Moabite princess right into his tent in front of the whole congregation, and Phinehas the priest came, and basically he shish kebabbed the two of them, and God praised him for his zeal in stopping the plague because of their immorality, and the women had led them into sin. So these things are separated by hundreds of years. Now, is there another Phinehas in the Bible? Well, there may be. I was going to do a search. I didn't have time. But it's not an uncommon name, and I'm sure if you go to the book of Numbers, I'm thinking you will find another Phinehas, but our Chronicles. Thank you, Vicky. Appreciate your question.
0: Another call that we have in Florida, Tricia from Florida. Tricia, welcome to the program.
3: Yes, good night, Pastor Doug and Pastor Ross. My question is John chapter 3, verse 8, where it says, the wind blows where it wishes, mm-hmm. and you hear the sound of it, but cannot tell where it comes from and where it goes. So is everyone who is born of the Spirit. Can you explain that more, like expound on it?
1: Yeah, it is somewhat mysterious, but I'll expound a little more. Of course, we can see the results of the wind. You can't see wind, but you can see when wind moves the trees. If I want to know if the wind is blowing, I don't look straight up at a blue sky because you can't see it. But if I look horizontally and I see papers blowing by and leaves blowing by, then in my garbage can, you know, half a mile away, then I know the wind is blowing. So we can see the results of the Spirit on a person's heart, in that there's a transformation. And we don't know exactly when that might happen. Now, being born of the water is something we can choose. We can pick a date. We can go to the Jordan. We can get baptized. When you get born of the Spirit, we cannot choose. The wind blows where it lists. In other words, you pray for the baptism of the Holy Spirit, and God may give it right then, and he may give it later. But you should always be praying for the Spirit. So Jesus said, you know, the working of the Spirit and the timing may surprise you, like the wind. And then at Pentecost, it says there was a sound of a mighty rushing wind when the Holy Spirit fell upon him. So that was a symbol of that.
0: All right, last call. I think we have time for Stephen in Canada. Stephen, we've got about a minute.
4: Good evening. I would like to know, I read before that the seal of God is going to be the Shabbat after the Ten Commandments.
1: Yeah, the seal of God is first and foremost is the Holy Spirit, but within it, in the seal of God, it says in Isaiah chapter 8, I think it's verse 16, bind up the testimony, seal the law among my disciples. The Spirit of God seals the law of God in our hearts. And a seal contains three things. It typically has the title of an official, their name, their territory, and when Daniel was put in the lion's den, a seal was placed on the stone, and it said Darius, king, Medo-Persia. Pontius Pilate put Jesus in the tomb, when he was put in the tomb, a stone was rolled, Pilate put a seal on it, and the seal probably said, Pilate, governor, Judea. Title, territory, the name. And in the law of God, you've got the seal of God in the fourth commandment. For in 6 days it says, the Lord, that's his name, created, that's his office, he's the creator, sustainer, heavens and the earth, everything above and below, that's his territory. So some have said, well, the seal of God is the only place you find the word holy in the Ten Commandments, and that while the Holy Spirit is the prominent

listening to Amazing Facts Bible Study Guide, lesson number 5. Our topic, Keys for a Happy Marriage. These are the tragedies of divorce: bitter ex-spouses, broken promises, and confused children. Don't let this happen times or is experiencing marital bliss, or even if you're not yet married but are considering it. The Bible offers proven guidance to help your marriage last.

0: Constantine the Great. 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He built a new Rome. And a new religion. He merged them into an empire that lasted for centuries. And changed the world forever. His power, authority, and influence shaped our world. This is his story. A story of romance, intrigue, power, and conquest. Constantine.
1: This is the town of Niš, right in the heart of Serbia. And it's a very old town. In ancient times, the Romans called it Nisus, and it was right here some 1700 years ago that a baby was born under a cloud of illegitimacy to a very humble and insignificant village girl. And that baby would grow up to rule an empire and completely transform the world. And this is the ancient land of Israel, 2,500 kilometers away, where another, even better-known baby was born some 2,000 years ago to another humble village girl. And that baby also grew up to completely change the planet, undeniably, to an extent unmatched by any other child in history. In this series, we'll be looking at these two incredible men, men in whose shadow we still live today. Their fingerprints are all over the world. In fact, they've shaped the way we live, the way we think, and the way we believe. This is their story. It's a story of how their lives were destined to cross and come together in an explosive clash of empires. Empires that span the ages and know no boundaries. This clash of empires still reverberates around our world today.

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1: Unto thee lift I up mine eyes, O thou that dwellest in the heavens. Behold, as the eyes of servants look unto the hand of their masters, and as the eyes of a maiden unto the hand of her mistress, so our eyes wait upon the Lord our God, until that he have mercy upon us. Have mercy upon us, O Lord, have mercy upon us, for we are exceedingly filled with contempt. Our soul is exceedingly filled with the scorning of those that are at ease, and with the contempt of the proud.
2: Therefore I take pleasure in infirmities, in reproaches, in necessities, in persecutions, in distresses for Christ's sake.
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7: Now a look at your morning weather on Vacaville Fairfield Christian Talk Radio. Partly sunny today with a high near 90 and lows around 54. Hot tomorrow with a high of 101 and lows around 60. For your Monday, hot with a high near 99 and lows around 60. And for Tuesday, hot with a high near 99 and lows around 61. That's your morning weather on Vacaville Fairfield Christian Talk Radio.
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0: This is Hope Lives 365. 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If you'd like somebody to pray with you, keep in mind this telephone number throughout today's broadcast, 888-244-HOPE. That's 888-244-HOPE. 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
1: Every one of us in our lives sometime are going to pass through stormy waters. We are not yet standing on the sea of glass. We are on storm-tossed seas, and at times the waves are high, and the winds are fierce, and the night is dark. Now, we don't know when the storm is going to come, and we don't know the intensity of the storm is going to last, but we do know this. The storm is on its way. That need not frighten or terrify us, because although the storm is on its way, we know the master of the wind and the waves. Now, there's a wonderful story in the Gospel of Matthew that encourages us when we face stormy waters. I invite you to take your Bibles and turn to Matthew, the 14th chapter. Matthew chapter 14. And we're going to be studying this morning verses 22 to 23. As we look at this passage, it's helpful to understand the background of the passage. Jesus has preached all day, and you find that in the earlier parts of Matthew chapter 14. And as Jesus has preached all day, the hungry multitude cries out for food. The disciples urge Jesus to dismiss the crowd and so they can go and get something to eat. Jesus takes 5 loaves and 2 fishes and multiplies them and feeds the 5,000. At this point, Jesus is at the pinnacle of his popularity. The crowd wants to make him king. The crowd is urged on by the disciples who want a position of prominence in the new kingdom. Jesus recognizes that if he gives the crowd their wishes, there will be revolution in Palestine. There'll be bloodshed and death. And so to prevent the crowd from rioting, to push for him to be king, Jesus quietly and commandingly dismisses the crowd. The disciples linger. The scripture in Matthew chapter 14, verse 22, says this, and if you have your Bible, and I hope you do, here at Living Hope, this is a Bible study hour. We come not to hear the word of man, but we come to hear the word of God. And here in Matthew chapter 14, verse 22, it says, immediately Jesus made his disciples get into the boat and go before him to the other side. So Jesus gives an immediate command. Now we get a little nuance on this from John 6, because in John 6, verse 15, John's gospel indicates that although Jesus gave an immediate command,

this is Joe Cruz and the Amazing Facts Broadcast, facts which affect you. Today, we continue the subject of the seven last plagues. In our last broadcast, we found out that these terrible judgments will be poured out

0: For this cause I bow my knees unto the Father of our Lord Jesus Christ, of whom the whole family in heaven and earth is named, that he would grant you according to the riches of his glory to be strengthened with might by his Spirit in the inner man, that Christ may dwell in your hearts by faith, that ye, being rooted and grounded in love, may be able to comprehend with all saints what is the breadth and length and depth and height, and to know the love of Christ which passeth knowledge, that ye might be filled with all the fullness of God. Now unto him that is able to do exceeding abundantly above all that we ask or think, according to the power that worketh in us, unto him be glory in the church by Christ Jesus throughout all ages, world without end. Amen. But the Spirit itself maketh intercession for us.
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3: Now a look at your midday weather on Vacaville Fairfield Christian Talk Radio. Hot today with a high near 103 and lows around 61. Hot tomorrow with a high of 99 and lows around 59. For your Monday, hot with a high near 102 and lows around 61. And for Tuesday, hot with a high near 104 and lows around 59. That's your midday weather on Vacaville Fairfield Christian Talk Radio.
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So where is the biggest desert in the world? You might normally think that would be Saudi Arabia, or the Gobi Desert, or the Sahara Desert. But actually, the biggest desert in the world is in Antarctica. It's the Antarctic Polar Desert, and it's out there in the middle. And in the wintertime, when the sun goes down, winds can get up to 200 miles an hour, and the temperature can drop 129 degrees below zero Fahrenheit. Very cold, very dark, and it's very dry. It only gets about 2%. Strangely, it is sitting on top of 70% of the world's fresh water. It's just all frozen, yet it's a desert. You know, the Bible in Revelation talks about a time when the world again is going to be cold and dark. Stay with us. We're going to talk about it in this presentation of Revelation Now.

0: Good evening, friends. We'd like to welcome you all back to Revelation Now. Everything is about to change. We're about halfway through the series of presentation dealing with some very important Bible prophecies. And we'd like to welcome all of those joining us across the country and around the world. I'd like to remind you, if you missed any previous programs, you can find them at the revelationnow.com website where they're all archived. So we'd encourage you to take a moment to look at that and bring yourself up to speed. We're getting into some very important and very deep prophecies of the Bible from here on out through our series. So it'll be helpful to get a background by viewing those archived programs. Tonight's topic is entitled The Devil's Dungeon. Dear Father, we thank you once again that we're able to be here, and thank you for health and strength and the opportunity to gather together and open up your word. And so we ask your special blessing as we delve into the last book of the Bible, and we look at a very important passage in Revelation 20, and we ask this in Jesus' name. Amen.
1: Amen. Well, we're going to be studying today the theme of The Devil's Dungeon, which is based on Revelation chapter 20, and we're going to be basically covering that whole chapter that talks about some of the last day events dealing with the millennium. But we were very interested to kind of get out on the streets and ask the average Americans, what do you think or what do you know about the millennium? So here's some of the responses that we received.
2: What I think about when I hear about the millennium is all of the many times throughout my long life where people have thought that the millennium was coming and they were wrong.
3: Satan would be bound into the bottom of the pit for 1,000 years. Why they call it a millennium. It'll be peace on earth. The sheep will lay with the lamb, and there'll be a lot of peace. But after he's let out of the bottom of the pit, like I referred to earlier, then he's going to cause havoc again upon mankind and upon this earth.
4: I believe that we who have a relationship with Jesus will be raptured. In other words, we'll be taken up with him. And then after the 1,000-year reign, millennium, then he will come back.
5: What's the most important is humanity, like how we treat each other and what we're doing to be better people, not just to ourselves, but to others around us. I mean, I don't know any more than that.
6: Well, in accordance to the book of Revelations, they said the 1,000 years is when Shaitan or Satan is going to be released to the earth.
1: You know, I'm not sure, but I think that last gentleman was videotaping our cameraman as they were videotaping him so he could share the interview with his friends. A lot of different perspective, different comments about the millennium. We're going to find out what the Word of God has to say. And before we even delve into the lesson, I'd like to just set the background by opening our Bibles together. Go to Revelation chapter 20, and I won't read the whole chapter, but I'm going to read the first segment of this. Revelation 20, verse 1. Then I saw an angel coming down from heaven, having the key to the bottomless pit and a great chain in his hand. And he laid hold on the dragon, that serpent of old, who is the devil and Satan, and bound him for 1,000 years. And he cast him into the bottomless pit and shut him up and set upon him that he should deceive the nations no more until the 1,000 years were finished. But after these things he must be released for a little while. And I saw thrones, and they sat upon them, and judgment was committed to them. Then I saw the souls of those who had been beheaded.

0: for their witness to Jesus and for the word of God, who had not worshipped the beast or his image and had not received his mark on their forehead or their hands, and they lived and they reigned with Christ for 1,000 years. But the rest of the dead do not live again until the 1,000 years are finished. This is the first resurrection. Blessed and holy is he that has part in the first resurrection. Over such the second death has no power. But they shall be priests of God and of Christ, and shall reign with him 1,000 years. And that's the first section. We're going to be covering all of that. And hopefully, we're going to take what some people think is a difficult subject and simplify it. Now, the Bible stories are the key to understanding Bible theology. The Bible stories are there as the key to understanding some of these complex prophetic issues. Revelation, once again, is a kaleidoscope that is pieced together from a lot of other Bible stories. We're going to go back to the beginning. And I want you to just know that in the Garden of Eden, when God first made paradise, everything was good, good, very good. The ground was so lush and vibrant and fertile, it produced just so many exotic fruits that we can't even imagine. And man had to do very little in the way of work. He did work, but it was very pleasant. It wasn't grueling. But then after sin and man was evicted from the Garden of Eden, God said, and you read this in Genesis 3:17, "Cursed is the ground for thy sake." So something happened. The earth wasn't going to be quite as vibrant and productive. Then you get to Genesis chapter 4. Well, God told Adam in Genesis 3:19, "In the sweat of your face you will eat bread." Then you go to Genesis 4, and after Cain killed his brother, the curse was even furthered for Cain. It said, "When you till the ground, it will henceforth not yield unto thee her strength." And then, of course, even after the flood, the earth and the ground and farming became even more difficult because it seems like the natural vitality was diminished. So by the time Israel came on the scene, God told the people of Israel through Moses that they were to farm the land for 6 years and then let it rest on the seventh year. It was like a seven-year Sabbath. And give it a chance to kind of regain its nutrition, and you would basically leave it fallow and it would sort of heal itself and develop more vitality, and the organic material would build up the soil. You know, I know about the end of the 19th century, George Washington Carver became famous because he showed a lot of the plantation growers that they weren't able to produce the cotton anymore because cotton took so much nitrogen out of the soil. He said, "You've got to plant other things like sweet potatoes and peanuts." And they said, "What are we going to do with peanuts?" He said, "I'll think of something." He thought of a lot of things to do with peanuts, including asphalt. He had all kinds of things he invented. But the whole idea was those were crops that would put nitrogen back into the soil and build it up. God knew the ground needed to rest so that it could recover and retain its vitality. Well, for a little while, the Jews followed that law, but as near as we can tell studying Bible history, it was largely forgotten. He told them, "The seventh year you shall let it rest and lie fallow, that the poor of your people may eat." Whatever came up volunteer were allowed to glean. But they kept harvesting year after year, and they neglected to let the land rest. So God said, "Look, if you're not going to let the land rest, I will make you let the land rest." Finally, after 490 years of disobedience, they were carried off to Babylon. The Bible tells us that they burnt the house of God. This is the Babylonians burnt the temple of God in Jerusalem. They broke down the wall of Jerusalem. They burnt all the palaces thereof with fire. Notice this, 2 Chronicles 36:19, a very important verse. And them that escaped the sword, he carried away to Babylon. Now, don't miss this important point. The people that were in Jerusalem that didn't escape the city, they were destroyed, and that city was burnt with fire. Those who were spared and shown mercy were taken off to Babylon, to that golden city. Remember, we studied Babylon was like the golden city. And they were able to then come back after their time in Babylon, which was 70 years. It says, until the land had enjoyed her Sabbaths. This is the part I wanted to underscore. Until the land had enjoyed her Sabbaths, as long as she lay desolate, she kept Sabbath to fulfill 70 years, or we would say 70 years. So while the land around Jerusalem was desolate, nobody was in the land, it tells us that it was keeping Sabbath. You can read Nehemiah 1, that during that time it says, "The walls of Jerusalem also are broken down, the gates thereof are burned with fire." Now when we go to Revelation, and we start reading about this 1,000 years in Revelation, keep in mind that the Bible says a day with the Lord is like 1,000 years, and 1,000 years are like a day. And we know that God works on a principle through the Bible of 6 days you work and one day you rest. There's going to be a 1,000-year period of time when the planet rests and recovers from the curse of sin. And it is going to be desolate during that time. And so you stay with me, friends, and I think you're going to see how this all fits together and makes perfect sense as we go through it. And I'm going to give you a lot of scripture. It'll be in your lesson. I hope you're using the lessons. You can download them for free. If not, take some notes, and you can look these things up. All right, so we've got question and answer to study the subject of the millennium. Question number one, what events mark the beginning of the 1,000-year period of time? Well, you go to 1 Thessalonians chapter 4, verse 16, and there the Apostle Paul tells us, "For the Lord himself will descend from heaven with a shout, the voice of the archangel, and the dead in Christ rise first." So the Lord is coming down, and the dead are rising. This is obviously a climatic moment in history. This marks the beginning of the 1,000-year period of time. We just read about this in Revelation chapter 20. It says, "They live and reign with Christ for 1,000 years. And it said, "Blessed and holy is he that has part in the first resurrection. The dead in Christ rise first." So that's the starting point for when this 1,000 years begins. The coming of the Lord, the resurrection, those of us who are alive and remain being transformed and caught up to meet the Lord in the air, sometimes called a rapture, but it's not a secret rapture. Everyone's going to know when that happens. The rest of the dead, Revelation 20 verse 5. Now wait, if the dead in Christ rise first, who are the rest of the dead? The wicked. You've only got two choices. Once you've taken the good out of the equation, you've only got the bad. There's only two categories. Jesus said, you're either with me or against me. You're saved or lost. There are two roads in life. You're on the straight road on the way to heaven, that straight gate, or you're on the broad, and they call it Broadway, you're on the broad road to destruction. So the rest of the dead don't live until the 1,000 years are finished, which, what does that imply? After the 1,000 years are finished, they do live, right? It says this is the first resurrection, meaning those who are raised, the first resurrection when Jesus comes. What else will happen at the first resurrection? 1 Corinthians 15, verse 51 and 52, "We will not all sleep, but we'll all be changed in a moment at the last trump. For the trumpet will sound, and the dead will be raised incorruptible, and we will be changed." You know, I used to wonder what that word incorruptible meant. It means we then have these glorified bodies that do not get old and decay and corrupt, but we've got immortal, eternal, vigorous bodies. And we're transformed. And it doesn't happen slowly like a butterfly. It happens instantaneously. And the Lord can do that. "For this corruptible must put on incorruption, and this mortal must put on immortality. The Bible tells us flesh and blood cannot inherit the kingdom of God." Meaning our regular flesh and blood bodies, they get old. That's not the body that inherits eternal life. But more about that to come. "Who will change our vile body that it might be fashioned like unto his glorious body." So if we're wondering, what kind of bodies do we have? We've got bodies like the body that Jesus had when he rose from the dead. Now, he had a glorified body that was, let me back up and say this differently. God made Adam and Eve with real bodies. They were meant to live forever. But they ate, and they worked, and they were able to rest. Not because they were exhausted, but it was it's a pleasant rest. And they're real physical bodies. God is going to accomplish his original plan, plus an upgrade. But when Adam and Eve sinned, they lost that fourth dimension that we will call the spiritual side of their nature. See, right now, wherever you are, and here in the studio, there are angels here. Probably good and bad. There's angels all around. We don't wrestle against flesh and blood, but against principalities and powers and rulers in heavenly places. And so there's a spiritual realm that we don't see. If our eyes could have the veil removed, like the servant of Elisha, we would see the hills are surrounded with chariots of fire. But when man sinned, that sense, that spiritual sense, was destroyed or damaged. We're going to have bodies that will be physical and spiritual, but these are glorified immortal bodies that have powers and abilities that we just don't have now. But they're real. When Jesus rose from the dead, he ate. He said, "Touch me. See that flesh and blood doesn't, that a spirit doesn't have flesh and bone as you see that I have now." And it says, "And then shall that wicked be revealed, whom the Lord will consume with the brightness of his coming." And the Lord is going to burn up then the wicked and when he comes. So when Jesus comes, when the resurrection takes place, when we are transformed, we are caught up to meet the Lord in the air with glorified bodies and reunite with the saved who are the dead in Christ. At the same time, what happens to the wicked? This is at the beginning of the 1,000 years. The wicked who are alive, it says they're destroyed by the brightness of his coming. You got one group that says, lo, this is our God. We have waited for him and he will save us. And then you got the other group, and they flee from his presence, calling for the rocks and the mountains to fall upon them and hide them from his face. And then the whole creation sort of implodes at that time when Christ comes. The earth it's in bad shape. It says, and there was a great earthquake, such as was not since men were upon the earth, so mighty an earthquake and so great. And notice what else? Every island fled away, and the mountains were not found, and there fell upon men a great hail out of heaven. Now, this picture of a hailstone that you see, I understand someone sent this to me yesterday, and it is from Australia. And it looks to me like it's a 5-pound block of hail. And I know the gentleman, and that's one example. There's some big hailstones. I heard that the biggest hail on record was softball-sized, but that looks softball-sized to me there. And it was in Pakistan, and it killed people. You read about the hail, one of the plagues of Egypt. It killed man and beast that were out in the field. But this hail that's coming says every hailstone is the weight of a talent. That would be approximately 75 pounds by today's measurement. So you got the earth quaking, mountains are being swallowed up, the dead in Christ are rising, those who are alive are being caught up to meet the Lord in the air, the wicked are fleeing from his presence, trying to hide in the surface of the broken earth, being killed by the hailstones that are pummeling from the sky. And at that moment is when the millennium begins. We read in Revelation chapter 20, it says an angel. Now, this is an angel that's got to be more powerful than Lucifer now, and many suspect this might be Gabriel. It's the angel of the Lord. He comes down, and he lays hold on the dragon. It calls him the dragon and the serpent. Who is that?
1: Satan.
0: That's Satan. And he's got a great chain in his hand. Now, when we talk about Satan in chains, when we talk about the devil's dungeon, these are kind of metaphors. I don't think you can handcuff the devil, because it says we don't wrestle with flesh and blood. We don't use carnal weapons in fighting the devil. The weapons of our warfare are spiritual, but they're mighty to bring down those strongholds. He grabs that old serpent that is the devil and Satan, and he binds him for 1,000 years. Satan is bound. Where is he bound and how is he bound? And this is where a lot of people misunderstand. I'm going to spend a few moments on this. It says that he's bound in the bottomless pit. That word in Greek is the word abusos. You probably used the word before, the abyss. It's the same root word. And you find that word, for instance, if you read in the Septuagint, which is the Greek version of the Old Testament, that was translated even before the time of Christ, when it talks about God making the world in the beginning, it says the world form and void, and it says it was abus. It describes the earth as abusos. If you read in the Bible when Jesus was talking to the devils, when this demoniac man was possessed there by the Sea of Galilee, he asked him what his name was, and they said, our name is Legion, for we are many, and they besought him that he would not command them to go out into the deep. See that word there, deep? It's exactly the same word that you find in Revelation translated bottomless pit. Now, I remember when I first read this in the Bible, I thought, Satan is cast into a bottomless pit, and you know, baby Christian, I'm reading the Bible and taking a lot of this stuff literally, and I'm trying to picture a bottomless pit. And I remember going to Carlsbad Caverns when I was younger. And anyone here been to Carlsbad Caverns? Yeah, it's really something to see. I wish I could have discovered it. Discovered by a 15-year-old boy named James White, Jim White. And he thought he saw smoke coming up out of the hills, and he got a little closer, and it turned out it was a vortex of bats. And there were so many of them that they darkened the sky. And he thought, I got to check this out. Very brave young man. Made a barbed wire ladder with some fence posts and barbed wire. Climbed down himself with nothing but, you know, a primitive torch. Began exploring. He came back several times and ended up being sort of a guardian of Carlsbad Caverns the rest of his life. But when they were taking people on the early tours of Carlsbad Caverns, they had kind of a walkway they developed to keep people somewhat safe. And they had this one precipice with a big old gaping hole. And I've been there. And they called it the bottomless pit. And the reason is, they said, watch this. And they take a stone, They throw a stone over the side.

I said, it's a bottomless pit. Somewhere, China, it came out the other side or something. I don't know what they thought. Well, after they got equipment that was more sophisticated, they climbed down, and I forget what the depth was. It was like, you know, 200, 300 yards down. They found the bottom, which was filled with this very fine limestone dust and a lot of little pebbles, because what was happening is the pebbles were going, poof, but they didn't hear that. And so they thought it was bottomless. Well, of course, bottomless pit, you know, what is that, a black hole? Where is the Lord putting the devil? That is the same word, abusos, that was used to describe the world when it was first created in its chaotic condition. It means the emptiness. These demons that said to Jesus, do not cast us into the abusos. It means the emptiness with nothing to possess. See, even in the time of Christ, it says it was there because they said, don't cast us there. See, the devil's a workaholic. If he has nothing to do, it drives him crazy. Well, he's probably already crazy, but it really makes it difficult for him. And the way that the devil and the demons manifest themselves is not by, you know, haunting houses. I mean, what devil wants to get excited about possessing a 2x4? That's not what excites them. What excites them is manipulating people and animals, living creatures. And when they are cast out and they have nothing to possess, they even said to Jesus, don't cast us out of the man into the abusos. Let us go into the pigs. At least they're alive. We can do something with them. And so Jesus actually let them go into the pigs and they all ran off the cliff. So Satan, when he is bound in the bottomless pit, he is bound on this world with nobody to tempt or manipulate for 1,000 years. Now think about it. This all makes sense. Where are the dead in Christ when Jesus comes? What direction do they go? They go up. What about the dead who are wicked? What happens to them when Jesus comes? They're staying dead. There's no resurrection for them. It says the rest of the dead do not live again until the 1,000 years are finished. And the living in Christ, where do they go? They go up. The wicked who are living when Jesus comes, what happens? Destroyed by the brightness of his coming. So how many people are alive on earth when Jesus comes? After he comes, I should say. Nobody. So what has the devil got to do? You know, the Bible says that when Christ comes, the heavens depart as a scroll. The sun goes dark, the moon turns to blood, so the planet is cold. It's not going to be global warming. It's going to be global freezing. The planet is cold and dark and desolate, and it's covered with destruction. Let's just take a minute here and look at some of the verses that deal with this. Question 3, who will be raised in the second resurrection, and when will that take place? The rest of the dead, we've discovered they're who? The wicked. They don't live again until the 1,000 years were finished, which means at the end of the 1,000 years, they do come out of the graves. It says, they that are in their graves will hear his voice and come forth. They that have done good, the resurrection of life. Now notice, Jesus says there's two resurrections. This is, by the way, John 5:28 and 29. They that have done evil, the resurrection of damnation. It's going to be like the zombie apocalypse at the end of 1,000 years. All of them are going to come out of the graves. And someone says, well, Pastor Doug, it's pretty clear that when Jesus comes, the righteous get immortal glorified bodies. But if the wicked, when they're raised at the end of the 1,000 years, you know, they may have been in pretty bad shape. What kind of bodies do they get? Not exactly sure, but I just suspect God's going to put them back together enough so they know what's going on. And if you come out of the grave and your back still hurts, that doesn't bode well. You're probably not in the right resurrection. you're going to have the old body is what that would mean. So what is the condition of the earth? What condition will it be left in during this 1,000-year Sabbath when the earth is resting? It's desolate, the Bible says. After the devastating earthquake and the hailstorm that begin the 1,000 years. Behold, the Lord makes the earth empty. He makes it waste. He turns it upside down. The earth is utterly broken down. Now, Isaiah, is he talking about something in the past or is he looking into the future? Notice, he's talking about what the earth is going to look like during the millennium in the future. I beheld the earth, Jeremiah 4:23. Now, when you first read this, you're going to think you're in Genesis. I beheld the earth, and lo, it was without form and void. Sound familiar? But keep reading. And the heavens, and they had no light. I beheld the mountains, and lo, they trembled, and there was no man, and the birds of heaven were fled. Now, the picture is they were once there, but they're gone now. I beheld, and the fruitful place was a wilderness, a place that was once fruitful is now a wilderness, and all the cities are broken down. It's not talking about Genesis. All the cities are broken down. Why?
at the presence of the Lord and by his fierce anger. The Lord says he will come and he'll make an end, but not a complete end. So here, Jeremiah is describing a time, a condition, when the world is empty. All the cities are broken down. There is no man on the earth. Let me give you more verses. I know this is new for some people. The slain of the Lord shall be in that day from one end of the earth even to the other. They will not be lamented or gathered or buried. You know, typically after a battle when there's a lot of slain, some family or some agency comes in and they take care of the bodies and they bury them out of sight so life can go on. But here it says there'll be a day. I know it's not a pretty picture, but there's going to be a day when the slain of the Lord cover the earth from one end to the other, no one to lament, mourn, or bury. By the way, I didn't put any slides in on this, but you read in Revelation 19, it talks about the Lord calls all the birds of carrion, the eagles and the vultures, to the feast. And it's talking about the feast of the carrion. And it's describing a time, often after battles, when the slain would cover the fields, the sky would grow dark with those birds of carrion. They often talk about this. You remember what Goliath said to David? He said, I'm going to kill you and I'm going to feed you to the buzzards. I'm paraphrasing. And David basically said, no, it's going to be the other way around. But that was a common sight. The sky would grow dark with all of the birds of carrion. And here it's saying the whole earth is covered. And it says, the Lord says, come to the birds and eat the flesh of captains and great men and mighty men, because the whole earth is covered with the slain at that point. They're not lamented, gathered, or buried. Where will the saints be during the 1,000 years, and what will they be doing? Jesus said, I will come again. Let me back up. You all know this in John 14, verse 3. It says, in my Father's house are many mansions. If it were not so, I would have told you. I go to prepare a place for you. And if I go and prepare a place for you, I love this promise, I will come again. He promised that. He's going to keep his word. I think it's very soon, by the way. I'll come again and receive you to myself, that where I am, you might be also. Now I just need to pause, take a breath, and explain why this is such an important issue. There are two competing views on the millennium that do not, you can't reconcile them. One group, and this is, it's a fairly new theology, meaning in the last 150 years or so, they believe that the millennium is going to be spent here on earth, that what will happen is the rapture will be a secret. The church is caught away, but life continues to go on here on earth during those 7 years of tribulation. Then after the 7 years of tribulation, then Jesus comes back with the saints. And then the saints are here on earth ruling over the wicked for 1,000 years, and I would not want that. I don't know who would ever think that'd be good, to rule over the wicked. Satan is somehow bound, so I guess it's not as bad. But we've got glorified bodies, but the wicked don't, so I guess they keep having funerals, but we don't. It just doesn't seem to make sense. And in that scenario, this is the left behind Hal Lindsey, Tim LaHaye scenario. And, you know, I don't question the sincerity of these men. I just respectfully disagree. Because in their scheme of last day prophecy, they've always got someone alive on earth. They don't have a place for all these verses that say that the earth is desolate, that it's resting. And Jesus said, what direction do we go when he comes? He says, I go, I'll come receive you unto myself that you may be at the mansions he's prepared, the place I've gone to be. And so we clearly go up when Jesus comes. It says when Jesus comes, the wicked are destroyed by the brightness of his coming. The slain of the Lord cover the earth. You can't reconcile those two ideas. So we do not spend the millennium on earth. We spend it in heaven. I'm going to give you more verses on that in a minute. Revelation 20, verse 4. And I saw thrones, and they sat upon them, and judgment was given unto them, and they live and reign with Christ 1,000 years. Well, there you have it, Pastor Doug. The righteous are reigning over the wicked. I don't want to reign over the wicked. What does it mean that we're reigning? Well, Jesus is the King of the universe. We were made in his image. He has not only redeemed us, but we are going to be living in the capital of the universe with the Almighty God, reigning with him over all creation. It's not the kind of reign where you have a despotic king. It's a reign of love. And so the idea that we're going to be bossing around the wicked during the 1,000 years, that's not my idea of heaven. Living and reigning with Christ and extolling his goodness and love to all the unfallen creatures. Now that is an exciting thought. It says they will be priests of God and of Christ and reign with him for 1,000 years. This is Revelation 20, verse 6. It's going to be up in heaven.
So where is the sea of glass? Here's the key that will help us understand this. Now, I don't have a slide on this, but I'm going to take you in our Bibles. And I think I marked this ahead of time so we can try and find it pretty quick. In Revelation chapter 4, I'll start there. And you'll see that, and then we're going to go to Revelation 15. Here's the key. Revelation 4, verse 1. After these things I look, and behold, a door standing open in heaven. Where? I need the help of my studio audience, because I know there's a lot of people studying along with us out there. And I want to make sure that we're all tuning in and keying in on these things. A door is open in heaven. And the first voice was like a trumpet speaking with me, saying, come up. What direction? Come up here, and I'll show you things which must take place. So he's gone to heaven. He sees this throne of God and the 24 elders. Go to verse 6. Behold, the throne. Before the throne, there was a sea of glass like crystal. All right, so there's a sea of glass like crystal before the throne. Now we're going to go to Revelation 15. Then I saw another sign in heaven. This is Revelation 15, verse 1. Great and marvelous, seven angels having the seven last plagues, for in them is the wrath of God complete, with fire, and those who have gotten the victory over the beast, over the image, over his mark. Now, the people who have to get the victory over the mark of the beast, have they lived in the past, or is this still present and future? That's talking about the last days, isn't it? Mark of the beast. So these are the people. Where are they? Sea of glass. I saw them on a sea of glass, those who had gotten the victory over the beast and his image, over the mark, over the number of the name, standing on the sea of glass, having harps of God, and they sing the song of Moses and the Lamb. So when Jesus comes, it says we go up. We just read that. We go up to heaven. We're on the sea of glass. These are the ones who have gotten the victory. We're not down here. And so just wanted to emphasize that point. And what are we doing? 1 Corinthians 6:2. Do you not know the saints will judge the world? Do you not know, 1 Corinthians 6:3, that you will judge angels? Now, what does this mean? First of all, I want you to divest yourself of your typical idea of what judgment means. In the typical American Western mind, if I say, picture a judge. Okay, if you were to close your eyes and picture a judge. What color is his robe? Black. What's he got in his hand? A gavel. See, we're all united on that. And what's he doing? Guilty, innocent, guilty, innocent. Right? So, you know, you picture a judge going around, he's just always declaring people guilty and innocent and saying, 40 years, you're free, or whatever, the penalty. And in the Jewish mind, judgment didn't mean that. You've probably said before, they're a person with good judgment. That doesn't mean they walk around going, guilty, innocent, innocent, guilty. It means that they're evaluating. They've got good evaluation skills. So when it says that we'll be judging, now when we're in heaven, isn't it pretty clear that that we're caught up to meet the Lord when he comes, we're saved. And the wicked, they're lost. So we are not deciding, which is probably a good thing, we're not deciding who is saved and lost. That's already decided. But we're going to have a lot of questions when we get to heaven during that 1,000 years. I've got 1,000 years of questions. And for one thing, someone said there'll be three surprises when you get to heaven. Surprise number one, you're there. Surprise number two, there are some people there you never thought you'd see there. For example, you've got Stephen gets to heaven. I just always try to picture this. I think that'd be, you know, Stephen the martyr. And he gets to heaven, he's just rejoicing, and he's with his angel who's giving him a private tour because he's a martyr, he's got special rank, you know, and then he sees a parade, and he said, what's that? And he said, oh, that's they're taking Saul on a parade because of all. What? Stephen, last time he saw Saul, he was killing Christians. And I could just picture Stephen saying to the angel, you know, I don't want to embarrass you guys, you usually do really good work, but you've made a mistake. This guy's not supposed to be here. I mean, don't you know he was the hitman for the Pharisees? And they'll say, oh, glad you asked, Stephen. Come with us. And I used to say, they're going to go look at the video together. I can't say that anymore. And then I would say they would go look at a DVD, but that hardly works anymore. Now I guess they're just going to download with fiber. But anyway, so he'll come to the library, and God's got everything's on record. And those things that, you know, every idle word we speak is recorded, the Bible tells us. Everything we've done is recorded. And so he takes him to this heavenly library. He says, let me show you what happened. He shows Stephen Paul on the road to Damascus, that dramatic conversion, the repentance of Paul, 3 days weeping and crying over what he had done. He forever had remorse over what he had done to Stephen. The angel said, Stephen,
Your last prayer was, do not lay this

then to their charge. God heard your prayer, forgave Saul. You go, oh, wow, what do you know? And so there's that surprise that there's people there you never thought would be there. And then the third surprise is some people. You'd say, where's Deacon Jones? I want to say hi to Deacon Jones. And the angel says, I've got some bad news. Come with me if you want to know. Deacon Jones looked really good on the outside. But, you know, he always hugged his Bible walking around and smiled real big. And he could sing the loudest and said, he had some secret sins. The Bible says those things done in secret will be shouted from the housetop. And you go, oh, because suppose you've got a loved one that's not there. And God wants you to love and trust him. If they're not there, he wants you to know that he did everything he could to save them, but he had no other choice. And so he's going to let us look at the record books to show I wanted to save them more than you wanted them to be saved, but I had no choice based on my law and the gospel. That's what I had to do. So God, we're going to be looking at and judging, evaluating the judgments of God. That's at least part of it. And it says you'll judge angels. Well, the saved angels, we're not judging them. The wicked angels, we're affirming that judgment. And that'll make more sense as we continue with the lesson. What will happen at the close of the 1,000 years? It says, behold, the day of the Lord comes, and his feet will stand in that day on the Mount of Olives, which is before Jerusalem on the east. You know, Jesus said to the disciples, I'm going, I will come again. The angels told them in Acts chapter 1, this same Jesus will come back in the same way you've seen him go. He left the Mount of Olives. One Bible version says, or one gospel says, Bethany. Bethany's on the Mount of Olives, so it's the same place. And he's coming back the way he left. So at the end of the 1,000 years, the Bible tells us he comes down, his feet touch the Mount of Olives, which is before Jerusalem on the east. By the way, that is the most expensive real estate for a cemetery in the world. Every Jew wants to be buried on the Mount of Olives because of this Old Testament verse. They want to see the Messiah when he comes. And it will cleave, it splits, and it forms an enormous valley. Don't think Grand Canyon. I'm talking about a valley that's going to be 300 miles across. Because into that valley, the new Jerusalem sits down. And I, John, saw the holy city, the new Jerusalem, coming down from God out of heaven, prepared as a bride adorned for her husband. So who's in the city? The redeemed. Jesus. The good angels. This has been the dwelling place of God. He's bringing it to our world. And it is going to set down on the very territory that encompasses the promised land. So everything God told the patriarchs, Abraham, Isaac, and Jacob, this land is going to be yours and your descendants forever. Is God keeping his promise? It's all the whole border, the extended big border that he gave in his promise to David and Abraham of the promised land will all be contained within the walls of the New Jerusalem. And we're in the city. So this is at the end of the 1,000 years. What happens next to free Satan from his prison? Well, why was he in prison? Because he's a workaholic and he had nothing to do. He was bound by circumstances. Can you imagine that devil? He told all those other angels, he said, if you trust me, I've got a better plan than God. Just trust me. We're going to win. And during that 1,000 years, they're probably chasing him around the planet going, we listened to you. We lost eternity because of you. And he's got to listen to that. And finally, at the end of the 1,000 years, the city, the world that's been dark is illuminated because the Bible says the city is as bright as the sun. You remember our study on that. It comes down, it illuminates the prison, and Jesus, when his feet touch the Mount of Olives, he calls forth all the dead who have ever lived. Kind of like a big hypodermic needle coming into the planet. The New Jerusalem coming down, Christ says, come forth, and all the wicked who have ever lived through the ages, it's going to be billions, will come out of their graves. And when that 1,000 years are expired, Satan shall be loose from his prison. Now he has a vast number of people to tempt and manipulate. Once again, he goes back to work and he's got all this pent-up energy. What will Satan do when the wicked are raised? He will go out to deceive the nations that are in the four quarters of the earth, Gog and Magog, to gather them together to battle. And I think I've got a verse here that talks about Gog and Magog. I'm not going to read that one yet. If you have your Bibles, those who are watching, you might have one here, if you're with me. You turn to the book of Ezekiel. I'm not going to read that one yet. If you have your Bibles, those who are watching,

them, but they're famous in the Bible for their deeds. Gog and Magog. Gog, or rather Magog, simply means from the matrix of Gog, or out of Gog, or the children of Gog. So it's saying Gog and its children. It's like Babylon and her daughters. Herodias made her daughter dance. You can read about Jezebel and her daughter Athaliah, all persecuted the prophets of God. And so it's like this leader and their children. That's all what Gog and Magog means. They were the ancient enemies of God's people. They represent the wicked of all ages that have been fighting against God. It says, let me see here, Ezekiel 38, verse 1. Now the word of the Lord came to me, saying, Son of man, set your face against Gog of the land of Magog, the prince of Roth and Meshech and Tubal, and prophesy against them. Can't read all of chapter 38, but I want to go to verse 16. You will come up against my people Israel like a cloud. What word did I say? Like a what? A cloud to cover the land. It will be in the latter days. When is it going to happen? And I will bring you against my land so that nations might know me that I am hallowed in your eyes, O Gog, before their eyes. Then go to verse 22. And I'll bring him into judgment with pestilence and bloodshed. I will rain down on him and his troops and on the many peoples who are with him. So it's not just him and his troops, the many peoples, other nations. All the tribes will mourn because of Christ, the lost. I will rain down on him flooding rain, great hailstones, fire, and brimstone. Well, has that happened in the past? No, so this is a prophecy of the future, isn't it? And got to read the whole chapter. It's amazing how this unpacks Revelation for us. So the devil, what did we just read? Cover the earth like a cloud, numbers like the sand of the sea. The devil sees this vast army. All the wicked, billions, who have ever lived, are brought forth from their graves. And he said, you know, there's a lot more of us outside the city than there are of them inside the city. And someone said, hope springs eternal. I guess that's even true of the devil. He thinks, maybe. He doesn't give up. You know, I remember this story about a gal worked at an office, and she was a Christian, and she worked with an atheist, and he was always pessimistic and negative, and she was always positive. And he'd come in, and he'd be saying, oh man, the weather, it is awful. It is raining cats and dogs. She says, oh, they're going to be beautiful flowers later. No matter what he said, she always had a positive spin on it. It used to drive him crazy. One day he got an idea. He thought, I got her. She can't say anything good about this. And he came in, and he said, oh man, the world is full of so much misery. That devil, boy, he's just really awful, isn't he? She said, well, he certainly is busy. The devil is a workaholic. He is busy. He doesn't stop. And so as soon as he sees that he's got people to manipulate, he tries to rouse them. Now, who does he have in that group? Does he have some military geniuses? Probably. Alexander the Great, you know, he kind of drank himself to death. I don't expect he's in heaven. Napoleon, great military leader. I did not include Hitler because he wasn't that good a military leader. He's just a motivational speaker. But so you got these geniuses, and you've got all of the science from the people who lived before the flood and last days, and they take whatever resources in the world, and they say, let's make weapons, and let's launch an attack on the city of God. And they went up on the breadth of the earth, and they compassed the camp of the saints about. What is the camp of the saints? The New Jerusalem comes down from God out of heaven. It's the New Jerusalem. And it says, they surround the city, the beloved city. We know what it is. And I want to pause here. This is what you call a cliffhanger. Station identification. All right. We've been studying the millennium. What does milli mean? It means 1,000. Annum, years. The word millennium is not in the Bible. The teaching is. It's called the 1,000 years. You don't really find the word Trinity in the Bible. I'm not sure you find the word Bible in the Bible. I think the word Biblos is in the Greek. But so it's a teaching that talks about this 1,000-year period when the earth is desolate. Let's review where we are so far. The millennium begins with the first resurrection, Jesus coming, the wicked are destroyed. 1,000 years, we live and reign with Christ in heaven during that time. And then at the end of that, when the New Jerusalem comes down, the wicked are raised, and the devil tries to get them to launch an attack upon God's people. This is again Ezekiel 38:16. Thou shalt against my people of Israel as a cloud to cover the land. The Bible says the number of them is like the sand of the sea, and even Revelation uses the word cloud. Can you imagine? Right now we got 8 billion people in the world. Unfortunately, most of them are not saved. Broad is the way that leads to destruction. And they're going to surround the city of God,
and the devil is going to infuse them with his own enthusiasm and

0: power. You know, he's a powerful angel. And say, we can take the city. You see, last time they saw Satan, he was impersonating Christ. And he's going to say, I'm the rightful owner of that city. Those folks are the ones who took it from me. But we can take it back. I will give you power. Follow me. Trust me. And they're desperate. It's their last hope. And they cover the earth. At this crucial moment, what will stop everything? And I saw a great white throne and him that sat upon it. And the dead were judged out of those things which were written in the books according to their works. So just as they're getting ready to launch this attack on the city of God, Christ is elevated above the city, sitting on a white throne, and the glory that emanates is brighter than the sun, and the power, it just makes everyone freeze. The power of God is so awesome that all they're going to do, it's like, you know, when the fire came down from God in the days of Elijah, what did Israel do? They fell down on their knees and they said, the Lord, he is God, the Lord, he is God. They saw the power of God. When he gave the Ten Commandments, the people cowered. They said, Moses, don't let God talk to us anymore. When Christ in his glory rises up on his white throne, everyone freezes in their place. And this is the time of what you would call the great white throne judgment. And during this time, the Bible says everyone is judged out of those things that are written in the books. And if our names are not in the book of life, then we will be cast into a lake of fire. That's coming in just a moment. But when we think about the judgment, when it talks about the white throne judgment, I used to have this idea. God's going to line up everybody who ever lived in a very long queue. And he's going to say, okay, one by one, let's get the books and get the witnesses and testify. You get defense attorney, prosecuting attorney, and who knows how long one case might take. If it was America, it'd be a long time. I mean, there's some people here that are clearly guilty, and they're on death row for 20 years. But that's not how God's going to do it. Follow me. Can the Lord save 20 people at one moment? At Pentecost, were 3,000 saved in one day? 5,000 a few days later? Can the Lord judge millions at a time? He can. As everyone stands before the Lord, in a panorama in the sky, the Lord is going to show the plan of salvation and how he has done everything he could to save every individual. But they could not. They would not participate. They did not surrender. They did not trust him. And they're not saved. And their deeds, the places where, in great detail, where they were led the right way and they turned against God, is going to become clear. I think there's going to be people outside the city. They're going to look around them and they're going to say, I'm here because of you. I'm here because of you. Why did you mislead me? And the people outside the city are going to look up on the walls and see the redeemed. And they're going to say, oh, that's the one I persecuted. They're in the city and I'm on the outside of the city. It is going to be the time of mega reckoning for everybody. We've always said, you know, vengeance is mine. God says, I will repay. There is a day of justice and judgment. Now, I don't know exactly how long it'll be, but I think everybody is going to be coming to terms with the secrets of life at that time. We're going to be coming to terms with the people that we treated right, and they're in the city because of our proper influence and our love for them, and there'll be people we'll have to look at that are outside the city because of our influence. But there'll be a day, notice this, this is the grand finale. Jesus says in Matthew chapter 25, the day is coming when like a shepherd, I will gather all nations before me, the sheep and the goats, the good angels, the bad angels. One group on the right hand, well done, good and faithful servant, enter into the joy of the Lord. The other group into everlasting fire prepared for the devil and his angels. So after this judgment is complete, what happens? As I live, says the Lord, every knee will bow to me and every tongue confess to God. This is the time when everyone, outside the city, inside the city, they're going to see the justice and the goodness of God in this whole plan of salvation. They'll confess to God. And at the name of Jesus, every knee should bow of things in heaven, everything above, and things in earth, everyone below, and things under the earth. Every creature will bow down. That every tongue, does that mean the tongue of the saved? The tongue of the lost. The good angels and the devil and even the bad angels, the devil. Probably against his inner desires or his pride, he is still going to be compelled to acknowledge God was good. Jesus is Lord. See, the devil said to Jesus, if you fall down and worship me, I'll give you the world. Jesus said, I'm not taking it from you that way. I'm taking it by my blood. I'm going to redeem them. And now instead of Jesus revering the devil is going to fall down and recognize and revere Jesus. And I heard a great voice of many people in heaven declaring, true and righteous are his judgments. So what is it that we're declaring? We're declaring his judgments are good. This is what it means when it says judgment is given to the saints. We're going to declare that God is fair. What happens next? Well, what happens next? Before the fire comes down, as we just read in Ezekiel, Satan, still, as they get up off their knees, he said, follow me, we can take the city, it's our last chance. He still can't stop himself. Now, I might just pause here and try and answer a question you're thinking. Why does God go through this whole charade of giving the devil another chance? Why doesn't he let him just be destroyed or judge him when he comes? Keep in mind, the whole universe and unfallen angels, they once loved Lucifer. He had lived maybe eons before his fall and rebellion. Maybe a million years, we don't know. But God is getting ready to destroy the highest creature that ever lived, that was ever created. God is demonstrating, even after Lucifer has 1,000 years to consider the results. He's walking around this broken, desolate planet. He's looking at the results of his rebellion. He said, my government will be better. And all the angels said, yeah, really, look. Even after all of that, he can't change. He's lost all redeemable qualities. God is going to say, before I rain that fire down, I want everyone to know I had no choice. Satan once again tries to get everyone to launch attack against God. And they all probably turn on each other and they try and turn on this great confusion. And finally, God executes what you call the third phase of judgment, the executive part of judgment. The sentence is passed. Fire comes down from heaven and devours them. This is the fire and brimstone we just read in Ezekiel 38. And as that fire rains down, it creates a lake of fire. And everybody is punished according to what they deserve in that lake of fire. And he who did many things is beaten with many stripes, so to speak. Few things, few stripes. And so there are varying degrees of punishment. Satan is going to suffer the longest. It says at least day and night until he's all gone. And whoever was not found written in the book of life was cast into the lake of fire. Now this is the strange act. God does not like casting the lost into the lake of fire. But keep in mind, the Bible describes this as the second death. Does the world burn forever? No. Let's review what we've learned. Millennium begins, first resurrection, second coming. During the 1,000 years, we live and reign with Christ in the city. It's like a 1,000-year Sabbath. The earth is desolate during that time. At the end of the 1,000 years, you have the second resurrection. The holy city descends, and this great judgment takes place. During the millennium, just as we're in heaven, the earth is desolate. After the fire goes out, what will God do for his people? For behold, I create a new heavens and a new earth. Blessed are the meek, they will inherit the earth. And I saw a new heavens and a new earth, for the first heaven and earth were passed away, and there was no more sea, no big barrier separating. We, according to his promise, 2 Peter chapter 3, verse 13, we look for a new heavens and a new earth wherein dwells righteousness. And this is the point where God says he will, Revelation 21, he will wipe away all tears from their eyes. Where will God and the righteous finally live? Behold, the tabernacle of God is with men, and he will dwell with them. Blessed are the meek, they will inherit the earth. Friends, this is just, I think, a beautiful study. It shows the justice of God. It shows the culmination of the plan of salvation, how God is going to do everything he can to save as many as he can, but at some point, he has to purge sin from the universe. There'll be no more devil, no more demons, no more wicked sinners. All things are made new. Everyone will be punished in the lake of fire according to what they deserve. And then on the ashes of the purified planet, God makes a new heavens and a new earth where there's no more pain, sorrow, death. All things are new. He wants you to be part of that kingdom. But if you're going to be part of that kingdom then, he wants to give you a new heart now. And you get that by coming to Jesus just like you are. And he can transform you and give you that new birth. We're all going to meet again someday. I hope that you want to be inside the city, friends, when that day comes. Jesus has paid your ransom. He paid your fare to get you inside the city. You need to accept that by faith, invite him into your heart, and let him create you into a new creature. He will do it. Let me pray with you before we go to our question time. Loving Lord, we thank you for this encouraging study that there is coming a day when there'll be no more sin, and there'll be no more suffering, and that all things will be made new. There'll be no more devil. And Lord, we're glad to know that the universe can enter eternity purified from all pain. And I pray, Lord, that we can have that experience. Be with each person watching. I pray for some who have not made that decision, that right now they'll say, matter of fact, they may pray with me at this moment. Lord Jesus, I want you to come into my heart. Forgive my sins. I repent of them. Give me a new heart and begin to show me through your word how to live for you. Amen.
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2: Lord, who shall abide in thy tabernacle? Who shall dwell in thy holy hill? He that walketh uprightly, and worketh righteousness, and speaketh the truth in his heart. He that backbiteth not with his tongue, nor doeth evil to his neighbor, nor taketh up a reproach against his neighbor. In whose eyes a vile person is contemned, but he honoreth them that fear the Lord. He that sweareth to his own hurt, and changeth not. He that putteth not out his money to usury, nor taketh reward against the innocent. He that doeth these things shall never be moved.
3: After this manner therefore pray ye: Our Father, which art in heaven, hallowed be thy name. Thy kingdom come, thy will be done in earth as it is in heaven. Give us this day our daily bread, and forgive us our debts as we forgive our debtors. And lead us not into temptation, but deliver us from evil. For thine is the kingdom, and the power, and the glory forever. Amen.
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0: 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His people, his laborers were getting weary. And there's this beautiful verse that I think all families can cling to, Nehemiah 4:14, when it's coming at them from all sides and they're afraid, just like we're afraid as we're looking at all this technology, everything else. Nehemiah says, "Don't be afraid of them. Remember the Lord, who is great and awesome, and fight for your families, your sons and your daughters, your wives and your homes." And I look at that and I go, that's what we're doing. You know, we fight for our families. We fight for our kids in prayer.
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2: Now a look at your midday weather on Vacaville Fairfield Christian Talk Radio. Hot today with a high near 103 and lows around 61. Hot tomorrow with a high of 99 and lows around 59. For your Monday, hot with a high near 102 and lows around 61. And for Tuesday, hot with a high near 104 and lows around 59. That's your midday weather on Vacaville Fairfield Christian Talk Radio.
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1: Father in heaven, today we come to you knowing that death is the enemy. You've told us that. Death is the enemy, and that at long last death will be swallowed up in victory. But Father, even while we live in the here and now, we have to face this great reality and this great eventuality that comes to everyone. That is the question of death. And Father, yet many people are dying prematurely. Many people are dying before their time, as Solomon says in Ecclesiastes. Father, today we want to know how to postpone our funeral. That is, how to live happy, healthy lives in the here and now. Please, Father, bless us now as we open your word. May you open our hearts. We ask it in Jesus' name. Let everyone say amen and amen. Let's begin by looking at the book of Revelation. Let's go to Revelation chapter 14. Now, this is a passage that we've looked at before. Revelation chapter 14, but what I'd like to do is take a look at this from a slightly different perspective than many of us may be accustomed to. We're in Revelation chapter 14. Now, in Revelation chapter 14, we find three angels with urgent, critical end time messages. Three angels with critical messages, and this is sometimes referred to as the three angels' messages. And you know these messages are important. You know these messages are significant and urgent because the very next thing that happens after the occurrence of the three angels' messages, the very next thing that happens after the three angels give their messages is the second coming of Jesus. In fact, one way to look at it is this. These three messages result in the second coming of Jesus. These three messages bring about the second coming of Jesus. That's how important they are. That's how critical they are. That's how significant and central they are. So we're in Revelation chapter 14, beginning in verse 6, for the first of these three angels' messages. Revelation chapter 14 and verse 6. John there on the island of Patmos, 24 miles out into the Aegean Sea. It was a penal colony. It had been put there by the Roman authorities because of the word of God and the testimony of Jesus. Jesus, the resurrected Christ, appears to him and gives him these many glorious, wonderful, almost cinematic visions. And so we pick it up here with John in Revelation chapter 14 and verse 6. John says, "Then I saw another what? Angel." The word angel simply means messenger. Sometimes we get this idea that an angel is, you know, this being clothed in white with wings, etc., etc. And while there may be some biblical truth to that, the reality is that an angel is simply a messenger. A what, everyone? A messenger. Think of this. Have you ever heard of the term evangelist? Evangelist? Sure you have. Now, if you take the EV off the front and the IST off the back, what word do you have in the middle? That's exactly right. You have the word angel. In other words, an evangelist is a carrier or a bearer of a message. Of a message. And so John says there in Revelation chapter 14 and verse 6, "Then I saw another angel," that is another messenger, "flying in the midst of heaven, having the everlasting gospel to preach to those who dwell on the earth, to every nation, tribe, tongue, and people." So the first thing we learn about this angel is he has the everlasting gospel. Everything has to begin with the gospel. If you believe that, say amen. Amen. But notice it says here that this message that he has that's communicated in the context of the gospel is for the whole world. It's not just for an isolated people group here. It's not just for an isolated people group here. God doesn't play favorites. God is no respecter of persons. He shows no partiality. It says that every nation, every tribe, and every tongue and people need to hear this urgent, significant, end-time message. Verse 7, "Saying with a loud voice, 'Fear God and give glory to Him, for the hour of His judgment has come, and worship Him who made the heaven, the earth, the sea, and the springs of waters.'" Now, this is the first of the three angels' messages, and I want you to notice that the very first part of what the angel actually says is, "Fear God." Now, many people have a radical misunderstanding of what that means, a total misunderstanding of what it means to fear God. When we say fear God, it doesn't mean to be afraid of God in the way you might be afraid of something terrible happening. Fearing God means to reverence God, to stand in awe of God. To put it very, very simply, to fear God is to understand who God is and who you are in relationship to God. God is the infinite, omnipotent, omnibenevolent, eternal God of the universe, the eternal being of the universe, and you're dust. You're dust. And so when we fear God, it's understanding who God is, who we are, and our relationship to God. We have a reverential awe for God, not a, I'm so afraid of God. No, a reverential awe and respect and reverence for God. So fear God, and notice this next part, and give glory to Him. Fear God and give what to Him, everyone? Glory. Now, what does that mean? That's religious language. What does it mean to give glory to God? This is what it means. It means to live your life for God. To live what, everyone? To live your life for God. Not just in the so-called big areas, but even in the small areas. What it means is to live your life with God in mind. To live your life with excellence, not for your own glory, not for your own upbuilding, not for your own personal satisfaction and accomplishments, but to live your life to the glory of God. Fear God, says the angel, and give glory to Him. Well, that would raise an interesting question. Does God want us to glorify Him in all aspects of our life? What do you think the answer to that question is? I think the answer is exactly yes. In fact, go with me from the book of Revelation. We've seen the end time urgent significance of these messages. Go with me to the book of 1 Corinthians, and we'll discover here one way that we can glorify God. And you're probably going to be a little bit surprised here. We're going to 1 Corinthians chapter 10. 1 Corinthians, I'm in chapter 10. 1 Corinthians chapter 10, and I'm in verse 31. 1 Corinthians chapter 10, verse 31, it says, therefore, whether you eat or what? Drink, that's right. Whatever you do, do all to the what? That's right. To the glory of God. Isn't this fascinating? Paul here says, therefore, whether you eat or whether you drink, do all to the glory of God. We just saw one of those urgent end time three angels messages there. Fear God and give glory to Him. And here Paul says, even in your eating, even in your drinking, give glory to God. Now that raises an interesting question, doesn't it? I mean, according to this verse, can you eat in a way that glorifies God? The answer would be yes, wouldn't it? And according to this verse, can you drink in a way that brings glory to God? Well, the answer to that would be yes as well. But wait a minute. If we can eat in a way that is to the glory of God, and if we can eat, drink in a way that is to the glory of God, it must mean then that by the process of deduction, we must also be able to eat in a way that does not glorify God, and it must be possible to drink in a way that does not glorify God. Does that make sense, everyone? Yes or no? If it's possible to eat to His glory and to drink to His glory, then it must also be possible to eat in a way or drink in a way that is not to His glory. If that makes sense, say amen. Amen. So we're in 1 Corinthians, now I'm looking at chapter 6. 1 Corinthians chapter 6, and notice with me verse 19. Or do you not know that your body, your what, everyone? Your body is the temple of the Holy Spirit who is in you, whom you have from God, and you are not your own. For you were bought with a price, therefore, here it is again, glorify God in your body and in your spirit, which are God's. Sometimes we think of God as being only interested in spiritual things. Sometimes we think of God as only interested in Bible study and prayer and the so-called spiritual aspects, religious aspects of life. Not at all. It says here, glorify God in your body. In your what, everyone? In your body. And I'm going to 1 Corinthians chapter 3 as well. 1 Corinthians chapter 3. And I'm reading in verse 16. He says, do you not know that you are the temple of God and that the Spirit of God dwells in you? If anyone defiles the temple of God, God will destroy him, for the temple of God is holy, which temple you are. Here in 1 Corinthians chapter 10, 1 Corinthians chapter 6, and chapter 3, we find the Apostle Paul communicating to us, obviously under the inspiration of the Holy Spirit, that God is concerned about what happens to our body. We should be taking care of this body, eating and drinking and living in a way in our body that brings glory to God. And I want to say it again because it's so critical. Many times we don't think about God as being interested in these sort of day-to-day things. I mean, you know, we go to the restaurant and you know, we order whatever it is there on the menu, or we go to the grocery store and we buy whatever's there. And are we really thinking, I want to buy something that will help me to glorify God? I mean, really, be honest. Is that the kind of thing that we're thinking? More often than not, no. But what Paul is saying, when you eat, think about God's glory. When you drink, think about God's glory. Your body is the temple of the Holy Spirit. He says, glorify God in your body. That's exactly right. And as we've already said in our prayer, man is multidimensional. Man is what, everyone? Multidimensional. In fact, look at this. In the little book of 3 John, right there toward the end of the New Testament, 3 John chapter 1, there's only one chapter in that book. It says, beloved, verse 2, I pray that you may prosper in all things and be in, what is that word right there? Health, just as your soul prospers. Now, when he speaks of health here, you must know that he's talking about more than just spiritual health, because he says he wants us to be in health just as our soul prospers. John is assuming that the soul is healthy. John is assuming that your spiritual life is healthy. And then he says, I want you also to be physically healthy. That's clearly implied by the context. To be physically healthy in your body. Wow, that agrees perfectly with what we saw there in Paul's writings, that the body is a place we need to glorify God. And John here says you need to be healthy, not just mentally, not just spiritually, not just religiously. You need to be healthy physically as well. Luke chapter 2, Matthew, Mark, Luke chapter 2, and notice with me the last verse of that chapter. Luke chapter 2, verse 52. Luke chapter 2, verse 52. It says here, very interesting verse. It says, and Jesus, and who, everyone? Jesus increased in wisdom and stature and in favor with God and men. Now, it's very interesting here. This is describing Jesus' growth. Jesus what? Growth. And notice it says he increased in four essential areas. I'll read it again. Jesus increased in wisdom. That would be intellectual growth. Jesus increased also in stature. That would be physical growth. He increased in favor with God. That would be spiritual growth. And in favor with men, that would be social growth. And so here we have this multidimensionality of man. He is not just a physical being, as the materialist would say, as the naturalist would say, as the evolutionist would say. Man is more than material. But man is also more than spiritual. Sometimes as religionists, we can go too far the opposite direction. We say, oh, God's concerned about my prayer life, and God's concerned about my Bible study time, and God's concerned about my witnessing. But God's not concerned about what you eat. God's not concerned about what you buy at the grocery store. God's not concerned about what you put into this body that was purchased by the blood of Jesus. No, no, no, no. Notice it here. Man is intellectual. Man is physical. Man is social. Man is spiritual. Here we see the four-dimensional nature of man. And I want to ask you a very simple question. Is God concerned about our intellectual growth? Yes or no? Of course he would be. Is God concerned about our physical growth? Of course he would be, as we've already seen. Eat and drink to the glory of God. Is God concerned about our social growth? Of course he would be. And spiritual goes without saying. Now, what we're going to see today is that we can actually postpone our funeral by living according to God's plan for optimum intellectual, physical, social, and spiritual health. I want to say that again. We can actually postpone our funeral by living according to God's plan for maximum intellectual, physical, social, and spiritual growth. Very interesting. Now, someone's going to say, well, what do you mean postpone your funeral? We all have our time, and you know, my time might be this day, and your time might be that day. Beloved, beloved, beloved. The wisest man that ever lived, a man by the name of Solomon, in the book of Ecclesiastes, I believe it's chapter 7, might be verse 17, somewhere around there, Solomon says that you can die before your time. You can die before your time. In other words, this idea that, well, we're all going to die sometime, and so I'll just smoke. No, no, no, no. Beloved, you can die before the time that God wants you to die, before the time that he has allotted you to die. I mean, really, if you're going to take that to its logical conclusion, you say, well, we all have our time. We're all going to go sometime. Then why don't you get your car up to 90 miles an hour, set the cruise control, and jump out? Beloved, this idea that we all have a set time that God has appointed us to die, the reality is that God wants us to live happy, healthy, satisfying, wholesome lives, intellectual lives, physical lives, social lives, and spiritual lives. And while it is true that we're not going to live forever, at least not in this body, at least not here on planet Earth, how foolish is it of us to unnecessarily shorten or cut short the amount of time that God intends for us to live to His glory. And so we conclude so far what we've learned. Revelation chapter 14, there's an urgent message to glorify God. If that makes sense, say amen. Amen. First Corinthians chapter 10, we've seen that God wants to be glorified in our bodies. In our what, everyone? In our bodies, and that we can eat to His glory and we can drink to His glory. And as we've already said, it stands to reason. If there's a way that we can eat that is to God's glory, if there's a way that we can drink that is to God's glory, it must also be true then that there's a way that we could eat or drink that would what? Not be to God's glory. And then we go to Luke chapter 2, verse 52. We find that Jesus increased in wisdom and stature and in favor with God and men. And so we see here the fourfold dimensionality of man. He's a physical being, he's an intellectual being, he's a spiritual being, and a social being. If what we've covered so far makes sense, I want you to say

Amen. All right, we're all together. Now let's continue on here. God communicates with us through the brain. Through the what, everyone? Through the brain. You might prefer me to say that God communicates with us through the mind. That's fine. The mind, the seat of the mind, is the brain. Okay? Think of it this way. If you were involved in a terrible accident, say a terrible industrial accident or perhaps a car accident, and your right hand had to be amputated, your whole right arm, rather, had to be amputated, let me ask you this question. Could you still have a meaningful relationship with God without a right arm, yes or no? Absolutely you could. And then let's imagine that you were involved in another terrible accident and your left arm had to be amputated. So all you had was legs and a trunk and a neck and a head. Could you have a meaningful relationship with God like this with no arms? Yes or no? Sure, of course you could, because you still have desires and you still have ambitions and you still have goals and you still have love. And of course you could have a meaningful relationship with God. But what if then you lost your legs? Right, I can't do that. I'm not able to do that physically. But if your legs were gone as well, so that all you were was a trunk and a neck and a head, could you still have a relationship with God if your mind was intact? Of course you could. The answer is yes, and here's why. Because God does not communicate with you through your fingers, through your elbow, through your knees, or through your legs. God communicates with you through your mind. Through your what, everyone? Through your mind. That's exactly right. And the seat of the mind is the brain. Think of your brain as a spiritual antenna. And if your brain is sharp, if your brain is crisp, if your brain is healthy, then you can have a healthier spiritual experience. The devil knows this, which is precisely why he would love to have God's people addicted to all kinds of substances. Addicted to alcohol compromises the integrity of the brain. Addicted to cigarettes compromises the integrity of the brain. Addicted to drugs compromises the integrity of the brain. Addicted to pornography compromises the integrity of the brain. Addicted to food compromises the integrity of the brain. God wants us to be healthy in our brain so we can be healthy in our mind. God communicates with us through our mind, and thus we can be healthy in our spirit. In fact, notice here on the slide, a healthy body will result in a healthy mind. I want to say that again. A healthy body will result in a healthy mind. And as we've already seen, God is deeply concerned about our body because, as we've already said, our body is not our body. Jesus purchased our body on the cross of Calvary. That body doesn't belong to you. It belongs to God. You might think, well, it's whatever I want. No! Paul refutes that line of reasoning. Paul refutes that line of logic, as we've already seen in 1 Corinthians chapter 10. He says, you were bought with a price. You are not your own. That body is not your body. Imagine that I lent you my car and I say, hey, you can borrow my car, but there are certain stipulations. Because it's my car and you're borrowing it, I want you to put this kind of gas in it. And I want you to change the oil every so often. And I don't want you to go above this speed limit. And I want you to et cetera, et cetera, et cetera, et cetera. I could go right down the whole maintenance list and you could say, well, it's my car. I'll drive it however I want and I'll trash it how I want. And I say, no, that's not your car. That's my car. And because I'm the owner of the car, I have a right. A right to encourage you, yea, to command you to take care of my car in a way that coincides with my will and my desire, because the car belongs to me. Your body belongs to God. You need to disabuse your mind of this idea that, well, it's my body and I can live however I want. It's not your body. It's God's body. He purchased it. He purchased it, as we've already seen there in 1 Corinthians chapter 6. God wants us to have a healthy body so that we can have a healthy mind. And in having a healthy mind, it will significantly increase our chances of having a healthy spiritual relationship with God. Healthy body, healthy mind. It's also true that a healthy mind can also result in a healthy body. There's a reciprocal, mutual interface here between a healthy body and a healthy mind. There are what are called psychosomatic illnesses. A psychosomatic illness is an illness that is inflicted upon the body because the mind is unhealthy. In other words, someone thinks they're sick, and so the body responds in a sick way. In fact, I have this clever little thing that I do whenever I'm around people that are saying, I'm not feeling good. They say, oh, really? I'm feeling great. I feel fantastic. In fact, I've never felt better. I just talk about how healthy I feel, how good I feel, et cetera, et cetera. And I believe that when I say those kinds of things, it actually does take place, that there are hormones and other things that take place in the mind that actually can bolster the immune system. This is actually what the book of Proverbs says, a merry heart doeth good like a medicine. Many people are sick for no greater reason than they think themselves to be so.
Did you hear that? Many people are sick for no greater reason than they think themselves to be so. And so a healthy body helps to create a healthy mind, and a healthy mind in turn helps to create a healthy body. And so it's a very positive interrelationship here, a mutual relationship here, but it also can be switched around to be negative. Unhealthy body, unhealthy mind, unhealthy body. If this makes sense, everyone say amen. Amen. So God is concerned not just with our so-called spiritual lives, but very much He is concerned with our health and our physical lives as well. We're talking today about how to postpone your what? Funeral. What does it mean to glorify God? As we've already said, it means to live your life for God in every area of that fourfold dimensionality. Every area, whether physically, emotionally, spiritually, or socially, that's what it means to glorify God. Now look at this, Romans chapter 12, verse 1, the Apostle Paul. Now I'm actually reading here from the New King James Version. That's the version of the Bible that I prefer, but I really like the way that the New International Version translates this particular verse, and so I put it here on the screen for you. Romans chapter 12 and verse 1. Therefore, says Paul, I urge you, brothers, in view of God's mercy, to offer your, what is that word? Bodies as what? Living, what's that word? Sacrifices, holy and pleasing to God. Now look at this. This is your spiritual act of worship. Do you see what he's saying there? He says the way that you take care of your body is a spiritual act of worship. Have you ever thought of that before? Notice that he says present your bodies as living sacrifices. That's a very interesting juxtaposition there with living and sacrifice together, because traditionally the way that we understand the word sacrifice is in terms of death, not in terms of life. Think of it this way. In the Old Testament, when something was sacrificed, that meant that it died. In the Old Testament, when a sacrifice was laid on the altar, that means that it had died. Even in our own modern language, if you're out, say, in the woods sometime with your friend and you come across a train track there, and you see the train is approaching and your friend is on the tracks, but for some reason he doesn't see the train approaching, if you push your friend off of those tracks and you also make it off of the tracks, you live and he lives, then the newspaper headline would not read, "Man sacrifices life to save friend." Because the idea of sacrifice has to do with death. But imagine that very same scenario. The train is approaching and there's only enough time for you to save either yourself, that is to just let your friend get hit, or you can push him off, but in the process of saving him, you are hit by the train. The newspaper headline could read, "Sacrifice is life to save friend." Sacrifice entails death. Sacrifice entails what, everyone? Death. That's why what Paul does here in Romans chapter 12 is so fascinating. He introduces not sacrifice and death, but sacrifice and life. Look at it again. Therefore, I urge you, brothers, in view of God's mercy, to offer your bodies as what? Living sacrifices. Holy and pleasing to God, which is your spiritual act of worship. I tell you, I've heard so many people say, oh, if it comes down to the end time and the mark of the beast crisis, I'll be willing to die for God. If it comes right down to it and they say thus and so, and it comes between God serving him and death, I'll die for God. Beloved, surely, surely, surely God is happy that you are willing to die for him. But what God is looking for more in this day and age is not people who are willing to die for him, but people who are willing to live for him. Living sacrifices, a spiritual act of worship. You present your body to God. We think of prayer. Oh, prayer, that's a very spiritual time, and that God is interested in that. That's a spiritual act of worship. Nobody would deny that prayer is a spiritual act of worship. Nobody would deny that Bible study is a spiritual act of worship. But wait a minute, how you take care of your bodies is a spiritual act of worship? That's what the text says. This is agreeing perfectly with what we've seen in Romans and what we've seen in 1 Corinthians, is that the way that we take care of our bodies is not some little isolated thing. God's only concerned about the spirit. God's only concerned about the religious life. God is deeply and intimately concerned about how we take care of our bodies for a variety of reasons. Number one, it shows good stewardship. And number two, because a healthy body produces a healthy mind. A healthy mind is the seat of the intellect and the spiritual, moral, and emotional decisions. And God communicates with us through our mind. And so we don't have this little God who's sort of compartmentalized here, and we go to church on Saturday morning or whatever day you happen to go to church. He says, oh, here I am. I'm a spiritual being now, and this is what God cares about. I sit in the pew for an hour or 2 hours, and now I'm back out to my regular old self.
Beloved, God does not want to be put into a little compartment, into a little box. Don't pigeonhole the God of Abraham, Isaac, and Jacob. Don't pigeonhole the God of the Bible. God is concerned about you spiritually, yes. God is concerned about you physically as well. Now think of it this way. I have two children. Do you think I'm only concerned about the salvation of my children? Of course, I'm very

concerned about that. But am I not also concerned about their physical health as well? Of course. It stands to reason. And so if you can eat to God's glory and you can drink to God's glory, and you can, we've already seen that, it must also be true that you can eat and drink in a way that is, guess what? Not to God's glory. And what I'd like to do from this point out is show you several practical instances. Several, what did I say, everyone? Practical instances as to how we can eat to the glory of God and cannot eat to the glory of God. And how we can drink to the glory of God and how we cannot drink to the glory of God. And you might be sitting there thinking to yourself, oh no. Pastor Ashrick, are you going to make a trip to my refrigerator? That's exactly what I'm saying. Notice here on the slide, it says, William Shakespeare, marvelous quotation from the play Othello, Act 2, Scene 3. He said, O God, that men should put an enemy in their mouths to steal away their what? Brains. That men would put an enemy in their mouth that steals away their brains. What do you think he's talking about? That's exactly right. He's talking about alcohol. I saw a t-shirt one time. Somebody was wearing a t-shirt that said, Instant idiot, just add alcohol. Beloved, when people are on alcohol, when people have consumed too much alcohol, they begin to lose control of their bodily functions because they've lost control of their cognitive functions. That's what Shakespeare's saying. Oh God, that men would put an enemy in the mouth that's palatable to the taste buds, but it destroys the mind. And I've had many people say to me, oh, well, the Bible teaches you can drink wine. Yeah, the Bible does teach you can drink wine. Unfermented wine. In fact, there are two kinds of wine in the Bible. There's unfermented wine and fermented wine. Unfermented and fermented, or the way I like to put it is, rotten and fresh. There's rotten wine and there's fresh wine in the Bible. Now, someone's going to say, wait a minute, wine is wine. All wine is fermented. Let me ask you a question. I'm reading today from the New King James Version of the Bible, and as I read the New King James Version of the Bible, from Genesis to Revelation, I don't find one place where it uses the word grape juice. Grape juice. The word wine is used. Well, why? Because in the New and the Old Testaments, there was one word in the Old Testament, yayin. In the New Testament, there were several in the Old Testament, but primarily yayin. And in the New Testament, oinos. And that word can be rendered either as fermented or unfermented juice, depending on the context. Depending on the what, everyone? Context. And you remember how critical it is that we study the Bible in context, because if you don't, you could find yourself saying, roop, Judas hung himself. Well, that's not what I was looking for. Roop. Go thou and do likewise. That's not what I was looking for. Roop, what thou doest, do quickly. That's certainly not what I was looking for. Beloved, we have to study the Bible in context. In what, everyone? Context. And so, if the Bible says that they drank wine and became drunk, clearly that's oinos, fermented. If the Bible says that they drank the new wine fresh from the vine, clearly that's non-fermented oinos. Okay? And someone says, really, are you saying that the Bible teaches that we shouldn't drink wine? That's exactly what I'm teaching if we're talking about unfermented wine. It doesn't just have to be wine either. Could be beer, could be whiskey, could be alcohol. God tells us to stay away from those very things. In fact, notice this statistic here on the board. The problem with alcohol is this. 40% of everyone who uses it develops a serious drinking problem. 40%. Now, can you drink alcohol to the glory of God? I think the answer based on this simple statistic must be no. Imagine this. What if your dog bit 2 out of every 5 guests? What if your dog bit 2 out of every 5 people that came to your house? Would you keep the dog? Now, you're probably thinking to yourself, that depends. Do I get to pick the guests? That's not the point we're making here, beloved. The point we're making is this. If your dog bit 2 out of every 5 people that came to your house, you would call that dog dangerous. You would say that dog is not socially acceptable. I mean, there's no way. Let's take it a step further, though. What if your dog killed 2 out of every 5 people that came to your house? Because, beloved, many people that develop serious problems with alcohol end up dying of those very complications, whether it's through some terrible disease that's brought about, liver disease, or a child that's born with fetal alcohol syndrome, whatever it might be. Is God going to endorse something that brings about these kinds of horrific and terrible tragedies with such frequency? Good common sense and good logic tells you that that's absolutely impossible. In fact, I had 2 of my best friends in the world were killed by a drunk driver. Did you hear what I said?
Two of my best friends in the world were killed by a drunk driver, hitting them going 125 miles an hour down the wrong side of the road. Bob and Bobby would still be alive today. Beloved, I want you to think about this. Surely, surely, surely the Bible has a great deal to say about the topic of alcohol, the issue of alcohol, but just good common sense will tell you. Good common sense will tell you that if 40% of people develop serious problems, that if things like spousal abuse, which many times are directly tied to alcohol and other things, and drunk drivers and fetal alcohol syndrome, I mean, all of these things, I mean, the Christian is going to look at that and say, oh, no problem, piece of cake, the Christian can do it. Beloved, listen. The Bible makes it clear that we should avoid these very things. In fact, open your Bibles to the book of Proverbs. Wisest man that ever lived, a man by the name of Solomon. I'm going to Proverbs chapter 20. Proverbs chapter 20. This becomes clear. The context makes it clear when you look at the difference between fermented and unfermented wine. Okay, that's the critical distinction. Fermented and unfermented. I'm in Proverbs chapter 20 and I'm noticing verse 1. Proverbs chapter 20 and verse 1. Wisest man who ever lived says, wine is a what? Mocker, and strong drink is raging. Whoever is led astray by it is not wise. Notice what he says. Wine will make fun of you. Wine will mock you. Wine will trash you and thrash you. He says it even more explicitly in Proverbs chapter 23. Notice this with me. Proverbs chapter 23, picking it up in verse 29. Proverbs chapter 23, picking it up in verse 29. Solomon begins with a series of rhetorical questions. He says, who has woe? Who has sorrow? Who has contentions? Who has complaints? Who has wounds without cause? Who has redness of eyes? Those who linger long at the wine, who go in search of mixed wine. Do not look on the wine when it is red, when it sparkles in the cup, when it swirls around smoothly. At the last it bites like a serpent, it stings like a viper. Your eyes will see strange things, your heart will utter perverse things. Yes, you will be like one who lies down in the midst of the sea, or like one who lies at the top of the mast, saying, they have struck me, but I was not hurt. They have beaten me, but I did not feel it. When shall I awake that I may seek another drink? I mean, Solomon here is describing the classic drunkard. Solomon here is describing the classic person who is wounds without cause and soreness of eyes and etc., etc. And he says he, you know, gets knocked out. He's like the person on the top of the mast. And when he finally wakes up, first thing out of his mouth, whoop, I need another one. Now, beloved, let's be clear about something. God loves alcoholics, but God hates alcoholism, and that's the point. 40% of people develop serious problems. Solomon says here, don't even look at it, and that doesn't mean drink it with your eyes closed. What it means is, don't even look at it, it's a temptation. And somebody says, well, Jesus made wine. Jesus made wine in John chapter 2 at the Feast of Cana. Jesus did make wine. He made oinos. But please, please, please don't try and convince me that Jesus Christ made gallons and gallons and gallons of fermented wine when Jesus himself came to save humanity. Isn't that what it says? Jesus came to save humanity. I'm looking in Luke chapter 19, verse 10. Luke chapter 19, verse 10. Jesus says, the Son of Man has come to seek and save that which is lost. And so we can summarize Jesus' mission as basically this. He came to save people. But yet the Bible says in 1 Corinthians chapter 6 that drunkards will not inherit the kingdom of heaven. I want you to think about that for a moment. Drunkards will not inherit the kingdom of heaven. That is, unrepentant drunkards who don't get the victory will not inherit the kingdom of heaven. But wait a minute. 40% of people who drink alcohol develop a serious problem. 40% of people who drink alcohol become drunkards. So you're going to tell me that Jesus, the one who came to save, Jesus, the one who came to redeem, Jesus, the one who came to rescue us from sin, is actually contributing at a party with hundreds, perhaps gallons and gallons and gallons of alcohol for the purpose of keeping everybody happy, knowing that many of the people that would have drank that very wine that Jesus made would have gone on to have serious problems and would have become drunkards? Knowing that that would contribute to their non-salvation, to their loss of salvation, to their eternal damnation? Beloved, this is not the Jesus of the Bible. In fact, when Jesus held up that wine, you want to find there with me in Mark chapter 13. See if you can go there with me, second book of the New Testament, Mark chapter 13. When Jesus here blesses the wine, when Jesus here, let's see if we can find it here, John chapter 14, we're looking, or pardon me, Mark chapter 13. Let's see if we can find it here. Render unto Caesar, beware of the scribes, Mark 13. We're going to find it here any second now. Here we are. John chapter 14, excuse me. John chapter 14.
Jesus here is celebrating the Passover, the Last Supper, with his disciples, and he says something very interesting in verse 22. I'm in Mark chapter 14 and verse 22. And as they were eating, Jesus took the bread and he blessed it and he broke it and he gave it to his disciples and he said, "Take and eat, this is my body." Verse 23, he took the cup and when he had given thanks, he gave it to them and they all drank from it. Now look at verse 24. "This is my blood of the new covenant which is shed for many." So that wine represented the blood of Jesus. Verse 25, "Assuredly I say to you, I will no longer drink of the fruit of the vine until the day that I drink it new with you in the kingdom of God." Three things in this chapter, in this passage, indicate very clearly that the wine that Jesus offered up as the wine of the covenant was not fermented wine. Number one, it represented his blood. Fermentation to the Jews, like leaven to the Jews, was a sign of sin. A sign of what, everyone? Sin. And so can you imagine Jesus holding up this thing and saying, "This is my blood, this sin-stained, sin-defiled blood is my blood of the new covenant"? It would have made no sense, number one. Number two, he says, "I won't drink of the fruit of the vine." The fruit of the vine. You see, think of it this way. There are two kinds of wine. There's the fresh juice that comes fresh from the cluster, and then there's the fermented. That is, remember, the fresh and the rotten. Jesus uses the terminology fruit of the vine. You know he's talking about the juice that came fresh from the fruit, fresh from the cluster, fresh from the vine. That's not fermented. It takes time for things to ferment. That's why they say, "Oh, this is a very good year, 1974. Perfect. Beloved, this would have been fresh, not aging and aging and aging and fermenting." And then he says, number three, "until the day I drink it new with you in the kingdom of heaven." This was new wine, not the old wine. Jesus was crucified around the Passover. Passover is in spring. This would have been the time of harvest. Beloved, Jesus would not have offered fermented alcoholic wine to people at the wedding of Cana for one reason, for several reasons. First of all, the Old Testament prohibits it, as we've already seen in Proverbs. Other texts could be cited. And number two, because Jesus came to save men, not to contribute to their eternal damnation. If you believe that, say amen. But the second point here is, Jesus would not have offered, no way would he have offered up fermented wine as a sign of his blood of the new covenant. Makes no sense. Beloved, I'm going to go so far as to say that even if the Bible said nothing about wine, even if the Bible was totally silent on it, any Christian who has his or her head screwed on straight can look at the effects of alcohol, can look at the, what did I say, everyone? Effects of alcohol and say it cannot be consumed and imbibed to the glory of God. Impossible. It's like oil and water. And someone says, "Well, I'm a social drinker. I drink just a little bit." Beloved, nobody starts drinking thinking to themselves, "I think I'll become a drunkard. I think I'll become totally sloshed and ruin my family and ruin my marriage. No one starts drinking that way. Everyone starts as a social drinker. So I would say, as plain as the noonday sun, you cannot drink alcohol to the glory of God. Impossible. That's a biblical conviction, and frankly, it's just a plain logical conviction. Before I became a Christian, I took care of people that had developmental disabilities, people with Down syndrome, people with autism, and I took care of a young man by the name of Joshua Martinez. He had fetal alcohol syndrome, and it was so dear to me. He was approximately my age, and I loved him so much, but his mind was so impaired. He couldn't speak. He couldn't talk. In fact, all he could do was say, and he would take his hand, his little palsied hand, and he would hold it up to his thing, and he'd say, "Oh, mama." He would push his mandible up into his mouth to make him say, "Mama, mama, mama." And I wanted, Josh, of course, could never understand it, but he missed his mom, and he loved his mom, and he was living in this home. And the whole time, I remember looking at that situation with total frustration, total consternation, because here, he longed for his mom, he loved his mom, he missed his mom, and yet it was his mom who put him in that situation. Don't tell me Jesus is like that. Don't tell me that Jesus is going to contribute to people's condemnation, contribute to people's damnation, contribute to people's loss of salvation by making gallons and gallons and gallons of fermented wine, knowing that somebody's going to get, "Hey, how you doing?" Start hitting on other people's wives and committing adultery or hitting on someone's husband. No! There are two kinds of wines in the Bible, fermented and unfermented. And sure, you want to have a nice, fresh glass of Welch's grape juice? Amen. I'm the same way. In fact, I can hardly even eat a meal without having a little grape juice at the end of it. But I'll tell you what, I don't want the rotten stuff, I want the fresh stuff. If you believe that, say amen. Amen.
Now, it's not just alcohol, beloved. There are other lifestyle I want the fresh stuff. If you believe that, say amen. Amen. Now, it's not just

who is himself the life giver. God gives life, Satan takes life, and anything that prematurely, unnecessarily, as an addiction, takes your life away is not from God. I want to underscore here something very important, by the way. God loves cigarette smokers. Somebody say amen. But God hates cigarettes. And that's the point. See, we love the sin and hate the sinner, but God loves the sinner and hates the sin. Look at the teen, ends in I-N-E. Cocaine ends in I-N-E. Heroin ends in I-N. Strychnine ends in I-N-E. And caffeine in I-N-E. All of these drugs are of the same subnarcotic class. And you look at that last one and you think, wait a minute. Is he actually saying caffeine? I am saying caffeine. Beloved, caffeine is a very strong stimulant. You cannot consume caffeine without being unaffected by its stimulant properties. I look at this whole Starbucks craze and this whole coffee craze and I think to myself, no. Caffeine is a drug. Now, are you saying, David, that everyone who drinks coffee is not a Christian? No, I didn't say that. What I am saying is, I don't think we're going to be going to the heavenly coffee shops in the New Jerusalem. That's what I'm saying. Listen, if you can't shoot heroin to the glory of God, and if you can't take cocaine to the glory of God, and if you can't take strychnine to the glory of God, then why, pray tell, should you be able to take caffeine to the glory of God? I mean, just answer me. That's a very logical question. Beloved, God has given us bodies. He's given us what? Bodies, and he wants us to take care of those bodies. Several years ago, I read this book entitled Caffeine Blues by Stephen Chernisky. He says, wake up to the hidden dangers of America's number one drugs. One of the most powerful things in there is they interviewed a representative from the FDA, and he asked him straight out. He said, listen, if caffeine came up today as a to be passed for general consumption, so my little five-year-old boy can go into the supermarket and buy a Red Bull. My friend's little seven-year-old boy can go into the supermarket and buy one of these, you know, caffeine-laden drinks. He asked them a question. Would it pass approval by the FDA for general consumption? And the FDA representative said, no way. Too many health risks, too many problems for general consumption, no way. And he even suggested it might not have been approved for consumption at all. In fact, I highly recommend that book. Don't just think, well, everybody's doing it. I mean, everybody likes to drink a little coffee. Listen, beloved, maybe you do need the coffee, but think about it. You need it. Let that sink into your mind. You need it. If you're sitting there today thinking, well, I need that morning cup of coffee, think about what you're saying. If you need it, you're addicted to it. Now, I don't want to be so strong here, and I don't want you to think that I'm unreasonable or irrational. I just want us to be thinking about how we can be living to the glory of who, everyone? To the glory of God. And that's the point. I used to be totally addicted to caffeine. I used to drink so much caffeine that I've probably done irreparable damage to my gastrointestinal system. But beloved, when I stopped drinking caffeine, I got headaches, I got the shakes, I got the shivers, I was cold, it lasted for almost a week. Why? Because it's a drug. It's a drug. God has given you water, drink water. Does God have anything to say about the things we eat? It's not just smoking and it's not just alcohol. The answer is yes. God did give us things to eat. And there are many things that he wants us to eat. Fresh fruits and vegetables and those things that he has created to be eaten. But there are some things that many people eat today that are not created to be eaten. There are certain things that people are eating in this fast food, convenience-driven society. And obesity is off the charts. And lifestyle-related diseases are off the charts. I mean, it's absolutely incredible that the majority of diseases that people die of today are diseases that they are inflicting on themselves. Before I became a Christian, I was studying medicine at the University of Wyoming, and my senior professor told me, David, listen to me, if people stopped drinking, that is alcohol, if people stopped smoking cigarettes, and if people started eating right and getting a little exercise and drinking enough water, he said this to me, he wasn't even a Christian person at all, he said 90% of doctors would be out of business in the first 10 years. Now think about that. What that tells me is that it's our lifestyle-related practices that are contributing to our ill health, that are contributing to the national healthcare epidemic problems that we're in this culture and in other cultures. What we put into our minds is destroying our body. God instructed Noah to bring both clean and unclean animals onto the ark. You can read all about it in Genesis chapter 7. He said, bring seven of the clean, but only two of the unclean. Well, why seven of the clean? Because after the flood, meat could be eaten. After the what did I say, everyone? After the flood, meat could be eaten and not before. When God created Adam and Eve, he put them in the garden and they were fruitarians. And you might have never heard that term before. Fruitarians? Yeah, that's right. They ate fruit. They ate fruit. But then after the flood, they began to eat meat. They began to eat what, everyone? Meat. And if you look at this slide here, you actually see this is a chart.

This doesn't represent their heights. This represents their relative ages. And so you have here Noah holding the boat and people before him. I mean, think of it. Adam lived 930 years, and Methuselah lived 969, and Jared lived 962. And then you go after the flood when people started eating meat. Of course, there were a variety of factors, but this would have been one of the most significant. The ages of the patriarchs, Shem, Ham, Japheth, Abraham, Isaac, Jacob. Woo, and today we're happy if we make it to 70. 80 if you're lucky. Beloved, God has given us permission to eat meat. There's no question about that. But God knows that the eating of meat will eventually harm the fine-tuned internal systems of the body, especially if you eat an inordinate amount of meat. But even then, the meat that we eat has to be clean. Has to be what, everyone? Clean. Now, I'm not going to go into a lot of detail here. You can look this up in Leviticus chapter 11 for yourself. In Leviticus chapter 11, it says, if you're going to eat an animal, it has to have two things. It has to have a cloven hoof, and it has to chew the cud. Two things. It has to chew the cud like a cow chews the cud, and it has to have a split hoof. Okay? And he gives a list of all the things there, of course, that you could eat. I mean, it would say things like a cow, of course, split hoof and chews the cud, no problem. A deer, no problem. An elk, no problem. But what about a horse? Could you eat a horse? No, because even if they chew the cud, they don't split the hoof. What about a pig? Could you eat a pig? The answer is no, because even though they split the hoof, they don't chew the cud. And so God says, if you want to eat meat, hey, that's up to you. That's your business. I happen to be a vegetarian. Now, I'm not saying that you have to become a vegetarian. I'm not suggesting that at all. But what I am saying is this. The vegetarian lifestyle is consistently, medically demonstrated to be the healthiest lifestyle for people who eat a well-balanced diet of fruits and vegetables and nuts and grains, etc. Okay, I happen to be a vegetarian because there's just too much junk going into the meat nowadays. Too many hormones, too much nastiness, unclean slaughterhouses, and every other kind of thing. I'm just not going to risk it. I'm personally not going to risk it. But if you want to risk it, hey, that's up to you. But the point here is this. While eating meat is not a sin, be sure that you're eating clean meats. What kind of meats, everyone? Clean meats. And someone says, oh, well, that's only for the Jews. That's not only for the Jews. Was Noah a Jew? Noah wasn't a Jew. Noah came before the first Jew, Abraham, by several hundred years, perhaps even as much as 1,000 years. So think about that. If God instructed Noah, there's a distinction between clean and unclean, it must mean that those distinctions existed before the time of the Jews. Before the time of the Jews. Pork is an unclean meat. It has the highest fat content of all meats, and it is not to be eaten if you're going to follow what the Bible has to say. You can talk about trick 9, and we're not going to go into that. Let's go to seafood. Very simple. If you want to eat something that comes out of the water, it just has to have two things. Just like the animal, has to have a cloven foot and chew the cud. If something's going to come out of the water, it has to have fins and scales. Fins and what, everyone? Fins and scales. And so lobster, no fins, no scales, it's out. Shrimp, it's out. Oysters, it's out. Salmon, would that be in or out? That would be in, that's right, because it has fins and scales. By the way, you wouldn't want to eat those things anyway when you really discovered what they were all about. Dr. Bruce Halstead did some research for the Navy, and he basically said, listen, sailors, when you get shot down and you're in the, you know, on an island, or you're trying to make do with eating some fish out of the sea, he produced this huge manual, and finally they said, hey, listen, we can't expect our sailors to read this whole manual. How can they know in a more simplistic way? And he said, simple. If it has fins and scales, it's safe to eat. If it doesn't, don't eat it. Very simple. He confirmed the Bible's findings. Shellfish are dirty and dangerous, said Prevention Magazine. Shellfish are dirty and dangerous. These things are filter feeders. The reason they call them filter feeders is they filter all the impurities that the other animals in the sea are getting rid of. God created certain things to be eaten and other things not to be eaten. If God has created something to be eaten, you can eat it. God has given permission to eat clean foods, but think even of the children of Israel in the wilderness. God had given them manna. The Bible says that manna was like the coriander seed with a little honey. It was a vegetarian thing, but they said, oh, we miss all the good stuff back in Egypt, the leeks and the onions and the meat. And God said, okay, listen, you really want meat? And he sent them quail. He sent them what, everyone? He sent them quail. But notice what happens. They began to eat that quail, and many of them died when the quail was still in their mouth. God had given them permission. He'd given them what, everyone? Permission. So there are things that you can do that may or may not be in your best interest as far as your physical body goes. I want to be clear what I'm saying here, what I'm not saying. If you want to eat meat, that's fine.
If you want to eat meat, that's up to you. That's a choice you're making. Now, I believe that if you're going to eat meat, you also need to be eating a well-balanced diet. Any nutritionist would tell you that. You need lots of fiber, you need lots of fruits, you need lots of vegetables and grains. But as far as the unclean meats go, whether you're talking about pig or anything that does not split the hoof or chew the cud, no. No, no, no, no, because God says it's an abomination to him. You can read about it in Leviticus chapter 11. Someone says, what about the birds? In Leviticus chapter 11, it basically just gives a list of the birds you can't eat, and it's pretty simple. You don't eat things like vultures and hawks and kites and kestrels and falcons and owls. The birds that are chicken-like birds, what are sometimes referred to as gallinaceous birds, those birds you can eat. That would be like the grouse or the turkey or the chicken, etc. Okay? Exodus chapter 15, we're going to skip over that. Let's just make a little haste here. Let's get right down to the end. Okay, here we go. And still a little more, finally, and one more slide. Philippians chapter 3, verse 19, the Apostle Paul says, speaking of those people who put their own satisfaction, their own desires, and their own taste buds above God's will, he said, whose end is destruction, notice this, whose God is in their what? Whose God is in their belly and whose glory is in their shame, who set their mind on earthly things. Now, some of this might come as a little bit of a surprise to some of you. You're thinking, wait a minute, are you kidding me? I mean, does the Bible really say that there are certain things that we can eat and certain things that we can't eat? That's exactly what the Bible says. Now, it's not because God doesn't love you. In fact, God does love you. As we've already seen, God loves us tremendously. He gave His Son to save us. He gave His Son who died for us and purchased us on the cross of Calvary. As Paul says, you are not your own, you're bought with a price. So God wants us to take care of the body that He has entrusted. A healthy body results in a healthy mind. A healthy mind makes a healthy spiritual experience more likely. And so, beloved, as we wrap this up, we've seen that God is interested in our physical health, as well as our spiritual health, as well as our social health, as well as our intellectual health. And all of these things are related to one another in a symbiotic kind of relationship. And surely God, as a good parent, is going to have concerns about certain things that you would eat or wouldn't eat. I mean, I wouldn't let my son eat 4 pieces of chocolate cake. Why? Because I hate him? No, because I love him. One day when I was a boy, I'd gotten under the kitchen sink and I was about ready to eat some Ajax, and my mom came up and slapped the Ajax out of my hand. Why did she slap it out of my hand? Because she hated me or because she loved me? Because she loved me, beloved. When God tells us to avoid certain things, when God tells us not to eat certain things, it's not because He hates us, it's because He loves us. And I want to quickly address this last objection. Someone says, well, that's just for the Jews. Beloved, we've already looked at that when it comes to the clean and unclean, because Noah had the distinction between the clean and the unclean. But let me ask you this question. Did Jesus die on the cross to cleanse pigs or to cleanse men? Jesus didn't die on the cross to cleanse a pig. He didn't die on the cross to cleanse a pig to make a pig clean. Jesus died on the cross to make men clean. Can you say amen to that? Absolutely. And so, beloved, we close with this quotation that we opened with. Beloved, I pray that you may prosper in all things and be in health, just as your soul prospers. National Geographic ran an article, fascinating article, in which they looked at the three healthiest population groups in the world in terms of longevity. The Okinawans, which is an isolated geographical group, the Sardinians, which is an isolated geographical group, and this strange group of people called the Seventh-day Adventists. These are the three healthiest groups of people in the world. Now, beloved, I want you to think about that. That group there, the Seventh-day Adventists, there have been government-sanctioned studies that have, in fact, there's one going on right now, that has looked into why these people are healthier than the surrounding population. You want to know what the answer is? So simple. Because they follow the Bible's guidelines for optimum physical, mental, moral, and spiritual health. The average Seventh-day Adventist lives 7 to 10 years longer than another person in the population. Why? Because God loves them more? Not at all. Because they're living by the Bible's prescription for optimum physical health. Now, I'm not saying to you right now, oh, you have to become a Seventh-day Adventist so you can live longer. What I'm saying is follow the Bible, whatever church you go to, wherever denomination you're in, follow the Bible and the Bible only. God will lead you. God will guide you. He wants you to be physically healthy. He wants you to be spiritually healthy. He wants you to be emotionally healthy. He wants you to be mentally healthy. Someone say,
Amen. Someone says, David, are you a Seventh-day Adventist? Yes, I am a Seventh-day Adventist. Why? Because they follow the Bible most closely and because everything comes from a plain, thus saith the Lord. That's why I'm a Seventh-day Adventist. Do I also follow the Bible's prescription for health? Yes, I do. And I would invite every one of you to seriously consider doing the very same thing.

0: How many of you say, if it's in the Bible, I want to believe it. I want to live by what's in the Bible. Amen. Let us pray. Father in heaven, we do want to live by what's in this word. We do want to live by what's between these pages. Even if sometimes it cuts across us, even if sometimes it's new to us. Father, we want to live by these great truths. Whether it has to do with our physical health or our spiritual health, whatever it might be, Father, if it's in your word, we believe it. We want to live by it. We want to love it.
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2: 1 Thessalonians 3. Wherefore, when we could no longer forbear, we thought it good to be left at Athens alone, and sent Timotheus, our brother and minister of God, and our fellow laborer in the gospel of Christ, to establish you and to comfort you concerning your faith.
3: That no man should be moved by these afflictions, for yourselves know that we are appointed thereunto. For verily, when we were with you, we told you before that we should suffer tribulation, even as it came to pass, and ye know.
2: For this cause, when I could no longer forbear, I sent to know your faith, lest by some means the tempter have tempted you, and our labor be in vain.
3: But now when Timotheus came from you unto us, and brought us good tidings of your faith and charity, and that ye have good remembrance of us always, desiring greatly to see us, as we also to see you.
2: Therefore, brethren, we were comforted over you in all our affliction and distress by your faith. For now we live if ye stand fast in the Lord. For what thanks can we render to God again for you, for all the joy wherewith we joy for your sakes before our God, night and day praying exceedingly that we might see your face, and might perfect that which is lacking in your faith? Now God himself and our Father, and our Lord Jesus Christ, direct our way unto you.
3: And the Lord make you to increase and abound in love one toward another and toward all men, even as we do toward you, to the end he may establish your hearts unblameable in holiness before God, even our Father, at the coming of our Lord Jesus Christ with all his saints.
4: And when Jesus departed thence, two blind men followed him, crying and saying, Thou Son of David, have mercy on us. And when he was come into the house, the blind men came to him. And Jesus saith unto them, Believe ye that I am able to do this? They said unto him, Yea, Lord. Then touched he their eyes, saying, According to your faith be it unto you. And their eyes were opened.
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0: God on high is mightier than the noise of many waters, yea, than the mighty waves of the sea. Thy testimonies are very sure. Holiness becometh thine house, O Lord, forever.
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1: Life is short. 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Now with every passing year, time seems to accelerate. 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Maybe there will be grown children seeing you as old, and you'll marvel at how quick the day swept by. Time is a precious gift. 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They're there for a reason. 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
2: Now a look at your afternoon weather on Vacaville Fairfield Christian Talk Radio. Hot today with a high near 103 and lows around 61. Hot tomorrow with a high of 99 and lows around 59. For your Monday, hot with a high near 102 and lows around 61. And for Tuesday, hot with a high near 104 and lows around 59. That's your afternoon weather on Vacaville Fairfield Christian Talk Radio.
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0: What I have written, I have written. John 19:23. Then the soldiers, when they had crucified Jesus, took his outer garments and made four parts, a part to every soldier, and also the tunic. Now the tunic was seamless, woven in one piece. So they said to one another, "Let us not tear it, but cast lots for it, to decide whose it shall be." This was to fulfill the scripture, "They divided my outer garments among them, and for my clothing they cast lots." Therefore the soldiers did these things. But standing by the cross of Jesus were his mother, and his mother's sister, Mary the wife of Clopas, and Mary Magdalene. When Jesus then saw his mother, and the disciple whom he loved standing nearby, he said to his mother, "Woman, behold your son." Then he said to the disciple, "Behold your mother." From that hour the disciple took her into his own household. This is The Word, a listener-supported ministry. The address here is Post Office Box 444, Paradise, California, 95969. This is Nicholas Hope.
1: Have you set high expectations for your children when it comes to common courtesy? Here's Carrie Casey, CEO of the National Center for Fathering and author of Championship Fathering, with some uncommon advice on today's father.
2: Recently, some political commentators have called for a return to more civil discourse. And I agree that common courtesy isn't so common anymore. There's a need for civility in many areas of our culture, more courtesy and respect in our actions and our speech. Civility is an outward expression of the value we place on other people. The greater value we place on individuals, the more civil our actions toward them will be. I believe that lines up with Jesus' commands to treat others how we want to be treated, to love our enemies. Children develop their values early on, and fathers play a major role. So how can we nurture civility in our kids and other children in our sphere of influence? Here are a few suggestions. First, praise it when you see it. When your child selflessly shovels snow for a neighbor or lets his sister have what she wants first, make a big deal out of recognizing him for it and keep encouraging him. Two, plan intentional activities with your children so they can experience the joy of helping others, like volunteering to serve at a senior care facility. Look for spontaneous opportunities to help someone in need, at church, in your neighborhood, in a parking lot, anywhere. Make kindness routine so your kids see a need or even anticipate a need and naturally take action to help. Three, hold them accountable. Your children need to know that dad has high expectations for them and he's going to confront them about inappropriate actions. It isn't the most enjoyable part of being a father, but correcting our children in love is very important for them. Number four, demonstrate civility yourself. Are you respectful, considerate, well-mannered, under control, and able to deal gracefully with people who disagree with you? Do you hold the door open for the person coming behind you? How do you behave in a traffic jam? If you see someone struggling with a task, do you watch from a distance or offer to help? Remember, Dad, your children are watching and they will soak it in and embrace your values. Make the most of every opportunity. And number five, read the Proverbs with your kids. They're a fantastic, practical tips on how to speak and act with respect and wisdom, resolving conflicts and many other forms of civility. This is Carrie Casey for Today's Father.
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3: You've got questions? God has answers, and they're all found in the Bible. Welcome to God's Treasure Chest. I'm Charles Mills. Let's see what's hiding in God's Word today.
4: Is it a sin to get divorced?
3: On our last program, we discovered that the only acceptable reason mentioned in the Bible for two married people to get divorced is marital unfaithfulness, that is, a husband or wife having an affair with another person. While there's only one biblical reason for divorce, there are hundreds of reasons why two married people should not live under the same roof with each other. Physical and mental abuse, alcoholism, drug addiction, sinful behavior, unkind or dangerous demands, child molestation, these are all perfectly good reasons for a husband or wife to get out of the situation fast, but they are not cause for divorce. Why? Because our Creator can fix things. He can change lives, heal broken hearts, make forgiveness possible. Even the one excuse for divorce we talked about doesn't have to bring about final separation of two people who used to be in love. God can heal broken homes, too. Divorce is a sin when the husband or wife rejects God's power in their home and ends their marriage for reasons other than marital unfaithfulness.
4: When I get married, I'm going to stay married, with God's help.
3: If you'd like to learn more about God and His amazing treasure chest, write for your free kids-only Bible course. The address is Treasure Chest, P.O. Box 53055, Los Angeles, California, 90053. 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
6: When Israel went out of Egypt, the house of Jacob from a people of strange language, Judah was his sanctuary and Israel his dominion. The sea saw it and fled. Jordan was driven back. The mountains skipped like rams and the little hills like lambs. What ailed thee, O thou sea, that thou fleddest? Thou Jordan, that thou wast driven back? Ye mountains, that ye skipped like rams, and ye little hills like lambs. Tremble, thou earth, at the presence of the Lord, at the presence of the God of Jacob, which turned the rock into a standing water, the flint into a fountain of waters.
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7: Unto thee lift I up mine eyes, O thou that dwellest in the heavens. Behold, as the eyes of servants look unto the hand of their masters, and as the eyes of a maiden unto the hand of her mistress, so our eyes wait upon the Lord our God, until that He have mercy upon us. Have mercy upon us, O Lord, have mercy upon us, for we are exceedingly filled with contempt. Our soul is exceedingly filled with the scorning of those that are at ease, and with the contempt of the proud.
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11: This is John MacArthur welcoming you to Portraits of Grace. Unlike many today who try to make the gospel palatable for reluctant sinners, Jesus made it clear that following Him had its price, and He wanted His hearers to count the cost of discipleship. Rather than acceptance, fame, prestige, and prosperity, He said you should expect rejection and persecution. That's not a common or popular approach to evangelism, but it's an honest one. And it helps people understand that true discipleship involves some sacrifices. God won't always shield you from persecution, but He will honor your integrity and give you strength to endure any trial that comes your way. Praise Him for His all-sufficient grace. 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
12: 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Hot today with a high near 103 and lows around 61. Hot tomorrow with a high of 99 and lows around 59. For your Monday, hot with a high near 102 and lows around 69.

0: 61, and for Tuesday, hot with a high near 104 and lows around 59. That's your afternoon weather on Vacaville Fairfield Christian Talk Radio.
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2: I'm John Bradshaw. Thanks for joining me. This is From the Bible. 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This is From the Bible, brought to you by It Is Written. And thanks for joining me today. I'm John Bradshaw. With me is Yves Monnier. Yves, welcome.
3: Thank you, John. I'm glad to be with you again.
2: I'm going to just explain a little something here. Yves Monnier, if you've ever seen our Revelation Today seminars, Yves Monnier is the gentleman who asks me the Bible questions when we have our Q&A segment in our It Is Written seminars, Revelation Today. And so I thought we've got a lot of email questions that have come in. Let's do a Q&A today. And Yves, it just seems right that you should ask the questions and help answer them as well. Thank you for joining us today on From the Bible. This is going to be a good program, as it always is. Tell somebody about From the Bible. Do someone a favor and let them know there's a radio program that will answer many of their Bible questions. Okay, Monsieur Monnier, what do we have to begin with today?
3: All right, we're starting with a hot topic. And this here is from Damien. Luke chapter 16, verses 18 to 31, Damien writes, talks about the torment of hell. Explain the meaning of this scripture to me, please.
2: Okay. Damien, you've asked me to explain 14 verses. And we can do that, but I want to give this the attention that it needs while not blowing out the whole program. I'll tell you this. We've done a whole program on the subject of hell before. If you've not heard it, go to itiswritten.com and look for From the Bible. Then as you scroll through the programs, you'll see the one there that talks about hellfire. Now, what's fascinating is the wording of Damien's question as I heard you read it, Eve. He said, it talks about the torment of hell. When the fact of the matter is this passage does no such thing. This is the story of the rich man and Lazarus. As a matter of fact, it's a parable. And this parable says this. There was a certain rich man clothed in purple and fine linen and so on. There was a beggar named Lazarus. Wanted to eat the crumbs which fell from the rich man's tables, and it gets worse. It came to pass the beggar died, was carried by the angel into Abraham's bosom. Important to note that. The rich man also died and was buried. You know, Eve, I'm sure over the years as you've worked in ministry, you've been asked a lot of questions about this passage.
3: Very often it comes up, that's for sure.
2: This is one that people wrestle with. It just seems almost to be out of character with the Bible as God is talking about a fellow in hell here. In hell, the rich man lifted up his eyes, being in torments, and he saw Abraham far off and Lazarus in his bosom. And he cried out and he said, Father Abraham, have mercy on me and send Lazarus that he may the tip of his finger in water and come and cool my tongue. Let's stop there. Point number one, you've got a beggar and a rich man. The Jewish thinking was, if you were wealthy, you were blessed by God. If you were a beggar, you were cursed. Jesus flip-flops that. It's the cursed man who's in heaven and the rich privileged man who's not. People are saying, what's he getting at here?